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1: Overnight in Phoenix should be clear and 76 degrees, winds between 5 and 10 miles an hour. For Thursday tomorrow, sunshine and a high of 103, topping out at 107 by Friday. Also in traffic right now, Interstate 8 is closed. The eastbound lanes are closed in Gila Bend due to a crash.
5: Live from NPR News in Culver City, California, I'm Dwayne Brown. President Trump says Republicans will hold a midterm convention in Dallas this fall, September. From the Texas newsroom, Blaise Ganey says voters are just weeks away from casting ballots in Texas for several statewide elections.
6: Texas has been a red state for all of the 21st century, but polls show the U.S. Senate race at a gridlock between Democrat James Tallarico and Republican Ken Paxton. John Taylor is the department chair of political science at the University of Texas at San Antonio. He believes that contest is playing a big part in why Trump wants to bring the Republican Party to the state.
7: They've seen the public polls out there, you know, showing Tallarico with a slight lead or tie and such like that. My guess, their internal polling is scaring them.
6: Taylor says the move is a last-ditch effort by Republicans to try and swing things in their favor ahead of a significant midterm election. I'm Blaise Ganey in Austin.
5: Well, the Trump administration has elected not to extend a trade deal between the U.S., Canada, and Mexico, but there's still a decade to renegotiate. NPR's Camila Domonoske reports the agreement is especially important to U.S. automakers.
8: The USMCA, as the deal is now known, was the replacement for NAFTA. It allows tariff-free treatment for qualifying goods made in North America. That's crucial for automakers because auto parts can cross borders multiple times in the production process. Every major automotive trade group has expressed support for preserving the trilateral nature of the agreement, calling that framework essential for the U.S. auto industry. The United Auto Workers Union, meanwhile, has called for major changes, including a continent-wide wage floor, and without those changes, supports withdrawing from the deal. Camila Domonoske, NPR News.
5: Well, stocks finished lower on Wall Street after a weaker-than-expected report on U.S. manufacturing. This is NPR.
1: From KJZZ News in Phoenix, I'm Tiara Vian. July is typically the deadliest month of the year in Maricopa County when it comes to drug overdoses. Ariella Dale is chief science officer with the Maricopa County Department of Public Health. She says in Arizona's hot summer weather, stimulants such as methamphetamine can be especially dangerous.
9: They make us more dehydrated. It's harder to regulate your temperature. It increases your heart rate. So it intensifies the effects that we already think about when thinking about heat-related illnesses and deaths.
1: Dale says Maricopa County has been working with community partners, including heat relief sites and street outreach teams, to try to raise awareness about the dangers of drugs and heat. Amid a widespread regional drought, homeowners have been encouraged to save water. But as the Mountain West News Bureau's Yvette Fernandez reports...
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6: In Los Angeles, I'm Kai Rizdahl. It is Wednesday today, the very first day of July. Good as always to have you along, everybody. We begin in Sintra, Portugal, not far from the capital of Lisbon, but a bit out of the way, perhaps, to be the center of global central banking. That, nonetheless, is where Federal Reserve Chairman Kevin Warsh and his international colleagues found themselves today for a regular confab on the state of the economic world. Warsh, at one point, was asked about the risks that he sees out there right now.
7: I'm not prepared to sort of make a broad comment denoting risks that are available in the system. But I will say this. This is the biggest time of consequence to each of our economies, I think, in our lifetime.
6: The global financial crisis of 2008 would like a word, but Warsh cited AI, persistent inflation, geopolitical dyspepsia, and the low-hire-low-fire labor market as some of the things he is keeping an eye on. At his first press conference a couple of weeks ago, Warsh said he's also keeping an eye on Wall Street, and that is where we're going to spend the first couple of minutes of the program.
7: Financial market prices are probably the most important source of information to guide central bankers.
6: So that was a couple of weeks ago. The relationship between the central bank and the financial markets can be tricky. The Fed doesn't want everybody to think it's worried about asset prices in the lingo. But also, if those asset prices take a dive, everybody starts getting economically nervous, which gets us to something called the Fed put. In its original iteration, the Greenspan put.
8: So the Fed put dates back essentially to the start of Alan Greenspan's tenure as Fed chair. One thing that he did was, or allegedly did, was in response to stock market crashes, intervened in the Fed liquidity markets pretty heavily.
6: That's Jay Kadia at the Cato Institute. Liquidity, just a fancy word for companies being able to get their hands on ready cash. Put just an investing term for a way to cut your losses. So, 1987, October, Black Monday. The Dow drops 22.5% in a day. Alan Greenspan, 2 months into his chairmanship. The Fed responds, as Jay Kitty has said, by helping big banks stay afloat, and the Greenspan put was born.
8: And then you have the dot-com bubble burst in 2001 that also led to Fed liquidity injections. And then, of course, you have Bernanke become Fed chair and then has to deal with the financial crisis. And the Fed stepped in to help markets and calm markets.
6: That was the Bernanke put. There was the Powell put during the pandemic. Think about what was happening in the markets back then.
9: They are saying, oh, if markets are signaling something or could amplify something that is going on in the economy, then we should take it seriously.
6: That's Anna Czeslak at Duke University's Fuqua School of Business. Here is Jay Kadia one more time with the however comma.
8: The stock market, you know, crashes and falls all the time, right? The stock market fell, for instance, last year once you had President Trump impose wide-scale tariffs. But that was not something that the Fed immediately came in and tried to fix.
6: So the question now with a new Fed chairman is what in his mind is going to qualify as serious enough to merit a Warsh put? Wall Street on this Wednesday, the markets, if it were. Traders seemed a bit subdued, TBH. We'll have the details when we do the numbers.

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1: This final note on the way out today, we started with the Federal Reserve, so shall we end. The Fed's got lots of other jobs besides just setting interest rates, one of which is processing payments for basically the entire financial system, literally helping move money around the economy. Anyway, as part of that, they put out a report every 3 years about how money moves around this economy. And here's the tidbit that caught my eye. In 2024, there were 3.4 billion withdrawals from ATMs. That is down from 5.2 billion withdrawals at ATMs a decade ago, which makes sense, right? We're using way less cash. But every time we go to the ATM now, we are taking out more money. $210 per visit in 2024, $134 per visit in 2015. Inflation, yes, but still interesting, I think, anyway. Our media production team includes Brian Allison, John Fokey, Montana Johnson, Drew Jostan, Gary O'Keefe, and Charlton Thorpe. Alex Simpson is the manager of media production. And I'm Kai Rizdahl. We will see you tomorrow, everybody. This is APM.
2: 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Up next is the World Business Report.
3: I'm Anita Rao. If you want to solve your money problems, financial educator Chantel Chapman says you've got to first address your trauma.
4: Because if we look at what trauma is, it's something that happens that impacts our sense of security and worthiness. And so what does money represent in our society? It represents security and worthiness.
3: A conversation about dealing with money trauma next time on Embodied.
2: And Embodied is tonight at 9 as part of the Evening Conversations on 91.5. In traffic, there is a crash that's blocking the exit ramp that's I-17 northbound at Thunderbird.
5: This is Dave Isay, founder of StoryCorps. 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
2: This evening should be 76 and clear. Right now in Phoenix, it is 99 degrees at 6:30.
6: The world's central bankers say inflation isn't beaten yet. Coming off after the news on World Business Report, we'll ask what's driving it this time. We'll hear from one of the Gulf's oldest oil and gas producers on how they're building more resilience into energy supply chains. And as one of California's own becomes a trillionaire, the state votes on taxing wealth like his. Join us after the latest world news.
7: BBC News with Janet Jalil. Russia has launched a major overnight attack on the Ukrainian capital using missiles and drones. The mayor of Kyiv said at least 11 people had been wounded so far and a multi-story residential building had collapsed. The United States has refused to extend a trade pact with Canada and Mexico without further talks. The decision means the agreement, which underpins trillions of dollars in trade, will miss out on an automatic 16-year extension. The authorities in Venezuela say the number of people now known to have died in twin earthquakes a week ago has risen to 2,300. About 40,000 people still remain unaccounted for. A federal judge in the United States has blocked the Trump administration's plans to restrict mail-in voting ahead of November's midterm elections. The U.S. Postal Service has said it planned to only deliver ballots in states that passed their voter list to the Department of Homeland Security. The trial has begun in Malta of a businessman suspected of ordering and paying for the murder of a prominent investigative journalist, Daphne Caruana Galizia, nearly 9 years ago. Researchers have warned that the 1.7 million satellites that companies plan to launch in the next few years will have devastating consequences for optical astronomy. They say growing clutter in orbit could block telescopes on Earth. Police in New York have arrested two people who climbed to the very top of the Empire State Building. They're reportedly a couple who got engaged. At the Men's Football World Cup, Belgium have completed a dramatic comeback to win their knockout match against Senegal. A penalty in the dying minutes of extra time gave them a 3-2 victory. Co-hosts USA are now playing Bosnia-Herzegovina, and earlier England beat the Democratic Republic of Congo. BBC News.
6: Central banks agree on one thing, it's not over yet.
8: When you have your inflation outlook up, your core inflation up.
9: We've all looked around and we've seen that prices are too high.
6: It's World Business Report from the BBC World Service. I'm Sam Fenwick. Coming up today, while Europe and America's top bankers are still worried about inflation and what's actually driving it, why the Gulf oil industry will have to build back better to secure supply chains, and as one of California's own becomes a trillionaire, the state votes on taxing exactly that kind of wealth. That's where euro area inflation landed on Wednesday, down from 3.2% in May, below what economists expected, the first monthly fall in prices all year. Now, 3 weeks ago, the European Central Bank raised interest rates for the first time since 2023. Its president, Christine Lagarde, told the ECB's annual gathering of central bankers in Sintra, Portugal, why.
8: When you have your inflation outlook up, your core inflation up, when you have the underlying inflation indicating that it's also...
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1: ...on productivity, but we've all looked around and we've seen that prices are too high, and I don't think I'm the only one on this stage that's recommitted to deliver price stability.
2: So two central banks there, same warning, but the ECB isn't expecting this to be fixed until the end of 2028. So does one good month change anything? Well, to make sense of this, on both sides, we're joined by two experts on both sides of the Atlantic. Susan Schmidt is portfolio manager at Exchange Capital Resources in Chicago in the US. And in London, we're joined by Ella Hoxha. She's head of fixed income at Newton Investment Management. Let's start, first of all, with Susan. So Kevin Warsh there, we haven't heard much of him. This has been his first kind of international outing. He says price is still too high. What's actually pushing it right now? And what are Americans paying more for?
3: Well, the world, I think, is paying more for gasoline, petrol, as you would say, and just general price increases because of the concern over the price of energy due to the conflicts in the Middle East.
2: So, Ella, prices in Europe actually fell, though, last month. So what changed there for those consumers?
4: Yes, actually, the energy basket is perhaps where you saw the biggest drop. So we went from 10.8% last month, well, so in May, I guess, it's July now. So we went to 8.7%. So quite a big drop there on the back of tensions in the Middle East easing off. So services also fell a little bit, but the biggest contributor was certainly energy.
2: So is the point that the European Central Bank, Ella, has acted more quickly than other central banks in increasing interest rates and therefore sort of, you know, putting the brakes on this a bit quicker than others?
4: Absolutely. I mean, they were scarred by the experience of 2022, you know, when inflation significantly shot up. And on top of it, they have a single mandate as a central bank, and that is to have inflation at or around the 2% level, whilst the Federal Reserve in the US also has a second element to its mandate, and that's to keep employment, you know, at pretty opportune levels.
2: Susan, I watched the panel discussion this afternoon between all the central bankers, and Warsh was pushed quite a lot on what guidance he might give, what might the Fed do next. He's absolutely keeping it zipped. Is that discipline, or does he just want to leave everyone in the dark? Is he kind of, you know, making sure the markets don't respond?
3: I think a little bit of both. He was very negative on the open communication and the signaling that he felt was happening under Chairman Powell. And he's just taken the helm. Even in his first meeting, he was very quiet and reserved and giving no inclination whatsoever as to the forward moves the Fed might take. So he's playing it coy. I think he's also trying to set the path for the new Fed in the US, with the new Fed chair, and really trying to keep the markets just in the dark.
2: Now, the ECB, Ella, it's not expecting to hit that 2%, that magic number, that target of what central banks want to have inflation at by 2028. It doesn't think it's going to get there. But down then in June, what might happen next month? You know, can we really judge anything by what's just happened, this slight drop?
4: Yes, I mean, we can expect some more benefits from this drop in energy, because as we know, everything we do is driven by energy, right? So it has an input into all kinds of costs in our daily lives, in our daily activities. And so you can see a continued compression coming on the back of that. Now, of course, that assumes that the price of oil stays stable at these lower levels, which are now matching the pre-conflict levels. So we can see a continuation of that benefit over the course of the next month. And of course, there's also the element of expectations, right? So if expectations in markets continue to remain benign from here on, that will also feature through in terms of pricing this in markets. So you can get some of that benefit come through next month also.
2: We've talked a lot on the program about the longer term impact of this energy shock on things like fertilizer prices, food prices, possibly not being seen by the consumer until

0: the end of this year. What do you think about
1: Of course, that's apologies, sorry. Assuming that was to be. It's yes, absolutely. I think this is the second element that we do not see, but it's likely to feature through later on. And this is what's keeping the central banks much more cautious going forward. So they're not calling this quits despite the improvement on the geopolitical front.
0: Susan, we're saying that Lagarde expects Europe not to make its inflation target until the end of 2028. What do you think the Fed might look like, and what's their sort of timeline?
2: Well, based on the most recent meeting, we have seen the Fed governors vote and indicate that they think that there need to be considerations for an interest rate increase. The U.S. consumer remains strong, and that is part of the problem for the Fed because that purchasing power hasn't diminished, even though prices continue to rise. I think Chairman Warsh now is looking forward, trying to figure out how to best balance this. He has a good thing going for him in that, with his dual mandate, he is seeing strong employment levels, and that continues to give him some support should he have to counter inflation with higher interest rates.
0: Interesting. It's one to watch, isn't it? Susan, you're going to stay with us for the rest of the show. But Ella Hoxha, thank you very much for joining us, Head of Fixed Income at Newton Investment Management, joining us today from London. Well, one of the big drivers behind all of this, as we've been saying, is oil. Brent crude's been swinging around again today, up on fears the Doha peace talks are stalling, down on signs that oil is actually beginning to flow again through the Strait of Hormuz. The market can't seem to decide what story to believe. Majid Jafar runs Crescent Petroleum, one of the Gulf's oldest oil companies. I asked him to what extent his industry is now returning back to normal.
3: What we've seen in the last day, the last I checked, we had about 25 ships coming out a day, and that's a lot lower than the 100 plus that used to before the war. So oil is coming out, but nowhere near back to normal. I think the market perception reflects the expectation that there isn't a desire for all-out war by the US and by Iran again. There's that degree of hope, but it's far from normal as far as supplies. There's an aspect of demand being well down, China and other countries in Asia, and US supply picked up a lot during the war. So there's a sense that perhaps the market could be well supplied as long as things head back towards normal, however long that takes, but it's still far from normal. The whole regional oil and gas sector has suffered this shock. And for years, we've been investing for efficiency, obviously, and looking at cost. Now, I think there's going to be a lot more investment in resilience, building redundancy and options in every part of the value chain to deal with shocks. Because this isn't our first shock. I mean, you can think that you had COVID as a shock, you had the Ukraine war as a shock, affected Europe mainly, and this one now was another real wake-up call and showed how important the region remains for the global economy.
0: When gas production in particular was hit, when gas was sort of switched off because of this, because it couldn't get out of the Strait of Hormuz, it was the Americans that came in to plug the gap. What happens now in terms of the market? Has there been a kind of rebalancing? How do you gain that market share back?
3: LNG in particular, I think what we're talking about, liquefied natural gas. We already saw that with the Ukraine war, US LNG taking the place of Russian gas in quite a big way in Europe, and indeed stepped up with LNG exports when countries like Qatar could no longer export. And LNG is harder to pipe out of the region. But there's now a sense that even if ships are passing, whether or not there's a toll, it still seems to be unclear. There is now a risk on the Straits of Hormuz that wasn't there before and that has to be factored in. So there will be adjustments and different kinds of investments to deal with that.
0: How much is it going to cost you, do you think?
3: For the region as a whole?
0: For you as your business?
3: For us, we've been faced with rising security costs, insurance impacts, for some time now. And there is a higher perception of risk, and however, also the importance of the region for all of these different key fuels and for the global economy has also been recognized, which it hadn't been, I think, before. I mean, it's really clear now that energy is the lifeblood of the global economy.
0: You've made the bigger point that it's not just about petrol and oil, it's also about food, fertilizer, shipping. Who is most exposed?
3: I think everybody. I mean, if you had said, because of a war in the Gulf, people here in this country would be worried about whether they'd be able to go on holiday this summer because of lack of jet fuel. It's really everything, the cost of the food on the table. The second and third order impacts are beyond what most people expected, even people from the region and from the industry like myself. And it's still playing out. It'll take a long time, I think, to see the full impact and to see the recovery. We're not going to get back to how we were before this conflict. There'll be a new reality, and what that is, we'll have to see.
0: Just today, the UAE, which quit OPEC 2 months ago, has posted record oil exports. So a producer walks away from the cartel and immediately starts pumping more. Is that proof that the market was right all along, that oil will keep flowing whether there's OPEC or no OPEC?
3: So I think, I mean, the UAE made clear its reasons. It has capacity to go further. Iraq has said recently, Iraq in particular, has suffered fiscally more than even the GCC states because it doesn't have the depth of savings and it was exporting nothing and it was living month to month. So it was in real crisis. But OPEC Plus has been very effective in stabilizing oil prices and even cooperated with the U.S. during COVID, you remember, when prices went the other way. You know, you're going to continue to see cooperation on management of production levels and pricing. The immediate issue is, even if tankers are leaving the straits, these are tankers that have been stuck there since the beginning of the war, it's very different from new tankers going back in to lift more oil. We've had a ceasefire that barely lasted a week, and it's clearly pretty tenuous or fragile, and we get announcements in both directions every single day. So what is it going to take for ship owners, insurance companies, to send ships back in to lift, whether it's crude, LNG, all these other products? That's the big question.
0: I mean, negotiators will be meeting in Doha. If talks do happen over the next week or so, what's the sort of thing that you would want to come out of them?
3: I don't think there's an expectation of a big, complete and quick breakthrough. I think there's general expectation in the industry, at least, that even the 60 days is going to be extended. We've seen all sorts of, you've reported on all sorts of different interpretations of who's going, what they're meeting about, what's been agreed, what's not been agreed. This is the first time that every country in the Middle East, I think without exception, was attacked at the same time and suffered during the war. I'm still very optimistic on the future for our region and its potential, not just in fundamental energy sectors, but also in new technology sectors. But there'll have to be a lot of investments made in whether it's in resilience, in infrastructure, and new realities that will emerge after this crisis.
0: Majid Jafar there from Crescent Petroleum, an oil and gas producer in the Middle East. You're listening to World Business Report from the BBC World Service with me, Sam Fenwick. Now, earlier this week, Elon Musk became a trillionaire again, on paper, on a Tesla and SpaceX rally. Numbers like that move day by day, so don't treat it as gospel. It's a bit of a snapshot. In November, the state he made much of his fortune in votes on whether to tax wealth like his. A one-time 5% tax on all Californian people worth more than $1 billion. around 200 people would end up having to pay it. Supporters say it could raise $100 billion for healthcare and schools in the state. Those who oppose it say that actually the state will lose money overall as wealthy residents move away to avoid paying it. The idea was proposed by the United Healthcare Workers Union. The president is Dave Reagan, and he says that they've done it to fill the gap left by cuts to federal healthcare.
4: We put the billionaire tax on the ballot because we're asking the billionaires to pay a modest one-time emergency tax. And this is a five-year solution. We have never tried to say that it is a permanent solution. It's not, but it will solve the problem for 5 years, which will give us enough time here in California to figure out a long-term policy through the legislature and with the future governor. The 250 billionaires in California collectively have $2.2 trillion worth of wealth. It has grown by over 200% in the last 3 years. And each billionaire, each of the 250 people, can choose to pay in a one-time lump sum or can pay 1% a year for 5 years, whichever they prefer.
0: Is it really fair to expect these individuals to pay in this way?
4: I think it's more than fair. These are people who have overwhelmingly made their fortunes in California. These companies that have all benefited from the public education system of the University of California schools. They've benefited from the workforce in California. And again, these are people who have made over a 200% return on their wealth in the last 3 years. And this will not even get the billionaires, you know, being close to what nurses and accountants and teachers and firefighters pay in their regular tax rates.
0: Some billionaires have moved, haven't they? They've moved out of the state, and there are some people concerned that actually the state will lose money through tax revenue.
4: There's a handful, literally a handful of billionaires who claim they have moved. This is a subject that's been studied by economists all over the world. The ultra wealthy frequently will, you know, say they're going to move to avoid taxes, but their behavior is something very different than that. But nonetheless, only a handful, literally 4 or 5 billionaires, have said they're going to leave. The second point is the tax will be levied against all billionaires who were legal residents of California on January 1 of 2026. And as a practical matter, even the handful that have said they're going to leave were legal residents on January 1. The third thing about will we lose revenue? The answer is absolutely not. This is a one-time tax that will yield $100 billion. All of the billionaires collectively pay $3 billion a year in income tax in California. So if every single one of them left, we would have more money to fund our healthcare system for the next 35 years. And nowhere near that number is going to leave. And the truth is, the most conservative assumption you could make, which is that a third of billionaires will leave, this will create more funding for healthcare coverage, for children, for the next 100 years.
0: So that was the case for. Let's hear the case against, put forward by Rob Lapsley. He's president of the California Business Roundtable.
5: The authors wrote this proposal to not target our highest income earners. They actually are targeting everyone. The legislature can change this proposal at any time to lower the tax targets to any and all Californians. The bottom line as well is that California has a spending problem. We don't have a tax problem. Our spending has gone up over $150 billion in the last 6 to 8 years. So California has plenty of money, but they're utilizing this tax just to get more money for what they say the healthcare system needs. Well, what that means is it's really the unions who are trying to exercise control over the healthcare system. California has a $350 billion budget now. And so we have the ability to and are taking care of our healthcare costs. We do not need this as well.
0: So what happens if it passes? What do you do? Do you leave, restructure, just cough up?
5: Immediately, it's going to be challenged in court. We have already prepared all the legal arguments. It will probably go to the U.S. Supreme Court. But we absolutely believe that it will be held unconstitutional based on the way it's drafted and what it does. It makes people sign an affidavit, all Californians, on what their assets are. It's the greatest intrusion of tax policy that exists in this country today.
0: Some would say that opposing a tax on the ultra wealthy when you're not exactly struggling yourself is just a really hard sell for ordinary voters.
5: Yes, that is some of the conventional thinking, and the conventional thinking is actually not the reality. We've beaten back a lot of major tax increases over the years when the voters look at them and say, at the end of the day, you know, they may say these people are paying it, but at the end of the day, I'm going to be paying it. And so this is just another example. The legislature can change this measure. They can make everybody pay it. People are smart out here when it comes to this. And even the more recent polling shows that we can absolutely unequivocally defeat this measure in November. But most importantly, when you look at this, they're going to leave. They're already leaving. It's going to put our state in a deficit spending situation in the future of over $25 billion a year.
0: The unions say that
5: they already have.
0: The unions say that's a red herring. They say that people aren't really going to leave up sticks and leave their homes just so they can't pay this tax.
5: And I've heard that loud and clear. And then we have talked to the people who have already left, some of the biggest people in California. And we have talked to the people who are preparing to leave. So that's absolutely wrong. But the reality is, these are the people we deal with because they are the greatest impact on California's economy. They're the innovators. And so we are talking to them every day, and they're leaving unequivocally.
0: Robert Lapsley there, president of the California Business Roundtable. Now, finally, tonight, we're going to have a look at this story about trucks, trains and ships moving about $2 trillion worth of goods across the borders between the US, Mexico and Canada. All of it was once protected by one trade deal. Today, however, was a deadline for that trade deal to be renewed, and Washington said no. So what might be the consequences of that decision? Susan Schmidt is still with us. What are the consequences? How big a deal is this? Who wins, who loses?
2: Well, I think at this point, we see that President Trump is back in his negotiation mode. Anytime there's a deal, he wants to renegotiate it. He said no. This means that they will continue to discuss this, and they can discuss this for another 10 years before we really run out of this agreement. In the meanwhile, I expect that we'll see a lot more back and forth, just as we did with tariffs, on trade, how much it will cost, tariffs. Again, President Trump is trying to reduce the trade deficit for the U.S. and move manufacturing into the U.S. So this is going to be, I think, a hot topic for him, especially as we come up for midterm elections. And this is going to be an area where he wants to show strength and continue the fight. It's really a replay for the markets of what he did with tariffs.
0: So Trump says that America doesn't really need anything from Canada or Mexico. Is that really true for U.S. businesses? Susan still there? We seem to have lost Susan. Hello, Susan, are you still there? Well, we seem to have lost Susan there, so we'll move on. Because also today, Washington is easing up on one of Silicon Valley's biggest AI firms. Anthropic can bring its most powerful public model back online worldwide after an 18-day standoff over national security controls. A more restricted version stays limited to vetted US organizations for now. Well, thank you very much for listening to World Business today. World Business Report, thank you very much to our guest, Susan Schmidt. She made an early exit. And thank you to you for listening. Don't forget, you can always get our podcast. 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
7: I'm Anita Rao. 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
6: This Wednesday evening in Phoenix should be mostly clear with a low of 76. Thursday tomorrow, sunshine and a high of 104. It's 7:06.
10: From WHYY in Philadelphia, I'm Terry Gross with Fresh Air. Today, the infestation of Lone Star ticks that's covering much of the U.S.
11: They are the bullies of the tick world. This is a tick that will hunt you down.
10: The ticks can infect victims with alpha-gal syndrome. In addition to hives and shortness of breath, it often creates an allergy to all red meat, even minute amounts. As of now, there's no cure. We'll talk about why the infestation has become so widespread, why it's confounding scientists, doctors, and pest control experts, and what to do if you're bitten. The article, The Tick That Hunts Down Its Hosts, Including Us, by our guest Burkhard Bilger, is in the current issue of The New Yorker. Just in time for your July 4th weekend barbecues and picnics. First News.
12: Live from NPR News in Washington, I'm Ryland Barton. A new financial disclosure shows President Trump and his family raked in more than $1 billion from cryptocurrency ventures in the past year. Associated Press reporter Bernard Condon says the speed that Trump made the money is surprising.
13: His property business, at least according to my judgment, is growing at the fastest it has in the century since the Trump Organization, his family business, started. And yet, crypto triumphs.
12: Trump also took in tens of millions from new properties in countries beholden to the U.S. for military support or seeking tariff relief, and he got tens of millions more suing media companies. The White House says the president has no financial conflicts and only acts in the public interest. With the latest Supreme Court session now over, President Trump and his administration have a lot of wins and some high-profile losses. As NPR's Tamara Keith reports, Trump is celebrating an expansion of presidential power.
14: The Supreme Court upheld birthright citizenship and earlier in the term blocked the president's sweeping tariffs. But it also delivered wins for him and his party, allowing Trump to strictly limit even legal immigration and making it easier for red states to redraw congressional district lines in favor of Republicans. In a social media post assessing the court's term, Trump crowed that the decision clearing the way for Trump to fire commissioners at federal agencies, quote, gives tremendous additional power back to the presidency where it belongs. He adds, the Republican Party was treated very fairly by the United States Supreme Court. Tamara Keith, NPR News, the White House.
12: The Justice Department is going after state gun laws that it calls unconstitutional. NPR's Jacqueline Diaz reports on two lawsuits that challenge gun bans in California and Virginia.
15: In California, a newly enacted law bans dealers from selling certain Glock and Glock-style pistols. In Virginia, state lawmakers recently banned the purchase and sale of semi-automatic rifles. In these two lawsuits, the Justice Department cites recent decisions from the Supreme Court that struck down restrictions on gun owners, including one decision from just a few days ago. The suits also say both states' laws violate the Second Amendment. The DOJ is asking two federal judges to put a stop to these bans. Jacqueline Diaz, NPR News.
12: Former CIA director John Brennan is suing the Trump administration, demanding a court to order officials to preserve records from investigations that are targeting him. Brennan says the records would be essential for him to mount a defense on vindictive prosecution grounds in the event of a future indictment brought by the administration. No charges have been brought, and the Department of Justice has denied claims of weaponization. Most U.S. stocks rose today, but drops for some influential technology companies kept the market in check. This is NPR.
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6: From KJZZ News in Phoenix, I'm Tiara Vian. July is here, and in Maricopa County, July is typically the deadliest month of the year when it comes to drug overdoses. As KJZZ's Catherine Davis-Young reports, extreme heat plays a role.
17: The seasonal difference in Maricopa County is massive. The number of overdose fatalities in July has been more than twice as high as in January in recent years, and the county saw its highest overdose rate on record during its hottest ever month on record in July 2023. Ariella Dale with the Maricopa County Department of Public Health says stimulants like methamphetamine are especially dangerous in summer because they increase the heart rate and body temperature, accelerating the effects of extreme heat.
18: We're wanting to ensure that the public understands and that folks who use these substances understand the risks that are involved when there is heat.
17: Dale says her department has been working with community partners, including street outreach teams and heat relief centers, to try to raise awareness of these dangers. Catherine Davis-Young, KJZZ News, Phoenix.
6: The Phoenix City Council today approved about $800,000 in legal settlements stemming from lawsuits involving the police and fire departments. KJZZ's Matthew Casey reports.
19: The settlement in the police case is for $220,000. Court records say in 2023, an officer driving what was believed to be an undercover vehicle ran a stop sign downtown, hit someone, and they were severely injured. The settlement in the fire department case is for $805,000. Court records say in 2024, a man died after being dropped by a crew trying to carry him to an ambulance using an office chair instead of a gurney. The city council approved both settlements without comment. Matthew Casey, KJZZ News, Phoenix.
6: Following the deaths of three wildland firefighters, including one from Arizona near the Utah-Colorado border last weekend, a top federal fire official has strong words of warning ahead of Independence Day. Echoing the concerns of other local and state officials, U.S. Wildland Fire Service Chief Brian Fennessy expressed deep concerns about fireworks.
20: Any human-caused fires, we have to minimize or completely eliminate those because we have enough trouble with the natural-caused fires.
6: The 4th of July is the busiest day of the year for wildfire starts.
21: This is Fresh Air. I'm Terry Gross. As you head out to summer barbecues, picnics, hikes, and other great summer activities, you may already be vigilant about ticks because of Lyme disease. But there is a potentially more dangerous tick that you may not be aware of called the Lone Star. And unlike other ticks, it actively pursues its hosts. The Lone Star is spreading across vast regions of the U.S., and the illness it carries, the Alpha-Gal syndrome, is spreading in more than 30 countries on six continents, often spread by various other ticks. The Alpha-Gal syndrome is more difficult to diagnose and treat than Lyme disease, and the symptoms are more severe. In many cases, the victim develops an allergy to all red meat, including nearly microscopic particles of it. The allergy can become so extreme it can kill you. Milder cases can change your life if you're a meat eater, or if you have cows or work on a cattle ranch or in the food industry, including restaurants. Pest control experts and medical research scientists have been confounded about what to do. In an article in The New Yorker titled, "The Tick That Hunts Down Its Hosts, Including Us," my guest, Burkhard Bilger, reports on what we know about how the tick operates, how it has multiplied and vastly extended its territory, how it afflicts the people it feeds on, and the latest ideas about how to limit the infestation and treat people with Alpha-Gal syndrome. Bilger is a staff writer for The New Yorker and author of the 2023 book Fatherland, about his German grandfather who joined the Nazi Party but worked with the French Resistance. Burkhard Bilger, welcome back to Fresh Air. Your piece was fascinating, upsetting, and I'm really glad you wrote it because it's something we should really be vigilant about. So the first thing I want to do is let our listeners know how at risk they are by talking about where the ticks have spread and which places have the biggest infestations.
11: Yeah, so this is a tick, the Lone Star tick, that used to be in the Southeast, you know, and up through kind of Virginia, up into the 50s, it rarely went north of Virginia. And it has now spread all the way north to Maine, to Michigan, as far west as Oklahoma. And if you look at maps of, I mean, the best data we have on where the syndrome is most common come from some military blood samples, 3,000 military recruits that were in the early 2000s when they looked at if they had alpha-gal antibodies in their blood. And if you look at those maps, the epicenter is kind of right where Arkansas, Missouri, and Oklahoma meet. There's a stretch that kind of goes from Missouri down through southeastern Oklahoma where people, like 47% of the people who were tested had alpha-gal antibodies in their blood. On the East Coast, though, there's also kind of a mini epicenter, which is in eastern Long Island around the Hamptons and in Martha's Vineyard. Both those places have really high incidence of alpha-gal.
21: So how do you know if you've been bitten by a Lone Star tick?
11: Well, there's nothing like the bullseye rash that you get with deer ticks from Lyme disease. You really just have to see it and pick it off you or know you've been bitten. In some cases, too, people get bitten by these terrible things called tick bombs, colloquially. And that's basically these giant collections, clusters of Lone Star tick larvae, which can also bite you and also cause the disease. And sometimes people get hundreds of these things on their ankles or on their legs, and then they get multiple bites at the same time.
21: Does that make the syndrome even worse?
11: I mean, the more bites you get, the higher your antibody levels tend to be and the greater your chances of getting the syndrome. It's a really weird cryptic disease because, you know, there are people who have very high antibody levels who don't get the syndrome. There are people who have pretty low antibody levels who do get it. There are people who have it for a long time and then suddenly it flares up. It's a very kind of mysterious disease.
21: So if you have to see the tick or see the bite, what are you looking for?
11: I mean, you can identify the Lone Star tick by a little white dot on its back, and that's distinctive. But other than that, really, the only thing you can look for after that is some kind of symptoms. Sometimes you'll get a rash, you'll get hives, so you'll start to get shortness of breath. There's lots of different ways in which the syndrome can express itself.
21: So you mentioned hives, rashes, difficulty breathing. The most infamous symptom of alpha-gal syndrome is an allergy to red meat, which seems crazy. How much exposure do you need? I guess this varies with the person, but give us a sense of the range of allergy to red meat that you might experience with alpha-gal syndrome.
11: Well, early on, I think if you've just had one tick bite, and often it takes, you know, a substantial, and if you've got the syndrome, if you've got these allergy antibodies, you may eat a whole burger or a steak, and people then suddenly, a few hours later, and that's one of the things that's so befuddling about this allergy. Most allergies, you get a pretty quick reaction. If you eat peanuts and you have a peanut allergy, you will get reactions within an hour or even minutes in some cases. With alpha-gal, it can take 6 hours in some cases. But if you get more tick bites or if you just happen to be someone who is hypersensitive to these allergy antibodies, then you can start to get reactions to very small amounts. Often people then get allergic to dairy products. Because it comes from cows. I mean, anything essentially that contains the alpha-gal sugar molecule or carbohydrate, it's a molecule that all mammals contain, but not primates and not humans. And so most of us eat meat all the time. We eat this alpha-gal and it doesn't cause a problem. But something about that tick bite, something in it, and we know that the tick bite itself has alpha-gal in the saliva, and that puts that in your system. But there must be something, people think, that is also triggering the sensitivities. It might be a virus, it might be another allergen, it might be something in the saliva that's just priming the system to respond to that. So if you then become really sensitized to it, at some point, you know, you can start reacting to things like trace quantities of, you know, natural flavorings, quote unquote, in products that are really beef extracts or pork extracts. You can start reacting to just a tiny bit of dairy powder in a Doritos chip. You can start reacting to the tiny bit of beef tallow in the skin cream that you put on your hands. And all the way to some people I spoke to in Missouri and in Virginia, if they just walked by someone frying bacon in a pan, the fumes from that, they said, made their throat seize up. And there's some debate if that's actually psychosomatic or not. You know, absolutely your respiratory system is easily triggered by allergens, but there's so little in that fume. Is it really doing it? But one way or another, many, many people say that it does trigger them.
21: Is beef used in any medications that you wouldn't think about, but if you had a really bad case of alpha-gal syndrome, you might end up being allergic to?
11: Absolutely. I mean, I think one of the most common one is simply gelatin capsules. You know, if you get ibuprofen or acetaminophen from gelatin capsules, that often has collagen in it from beef or from pigs. And the same thing with a lot of dietary supplements. You know, if you're in the hospital, it gets really scary because you don't really have time to tell. You may not have time to tell your doctor or your surgeon what's going on. But like heparin, it's a blood thinner, a common blood thinner. That's made from beef intestines. You have insulin that's made from pig pancreases or can be. You have estrogen that's made from pregnant mares' urine. You have vaccines and anti-venins that are used for snake bites that are often are made with meat. So, you know, and the problem when you're getting an injection especially is that the reaction is intense and immediate. It's not like the hours delayed thing you get with meat ingestion. I mean, that was how alpha-gal was originally discovered. It was a cancer drug called cetuximab, which people who had been sensitized to alpha-gal, cetuximab had alpha-gal in it because it was used, it was produced with mouse DNA, so it had alpha-gal in it. And people in the South who were sensitized to alpha-gal by tick bites were having these terrible reactions in clinics all through the South. And in Arkansas, I mean, one patient died while it was being infused into their body. So that's the real danger, a lot of people are telling me, is the medical establishment hasn't caught up with the fact that a lot of their patients may be more and more sensitive to the drugs they're using.
21: I guess we should add lanolin to this too, because that's in a lot of products.
11: Sure, yeah, lanolin and things from the sebaceous glands of sheep. There's all these, you know, it's crazy. One woman who was a rancher in southern Missouri said, you know, my son has alpha-gal, but it's made me really proud of the beef industry because we've infiltrated every single thing, and it makes you realize it's just like the degree in which it has been incorporated. Even like drywall sometimes has, you know, cow hides in it. You know, just it's all around us, and we don't even realize it.
21: And if you look at the labels, will you know?
11: Sometimes you will. I mean, there's an app called Fig that people are using who have alpha-gal that will give you, you know, a red, green, or yellow light based on if it's safe or iffy or definitely not safe. But so many things, there's no regulations on that kind of labeling. So the food industry will use natural flavorings all the time, and often those are, you know, have alpha-gal in them. They're beef or meat extracts.
21: Well, let me reintroduce you, and then we'll talk some more. If you're just joining us, my guest is Burkhard Bilger. His latest article on The New Yorker is titled "The Tick That Hunts Down Its Hosts, Including Us." It's part of The New Yorker's Body Issue. We'll be right back after a break. This is Fresh Air.
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21: This is Fresh Air. Let's get back to my interview with Burkhard Bilger. His latest article in The New Yorker is titled "The Tick That Hunts Down Its Hosts, Including Us," and it's about the Lone Star tick and the illness it causes, which is called alpha-gal syndrome. So has there ever been anything like a potentially lethal meat allergy before spread by a tick or any other insect or anything?
11: No, I mean, this really came out of nowhere. And the scientists I spoke to, they all had kind of the same story back in the early 2000, 2006, 2007, when this was discovered. It was kind of somewhat simultaneously discovered by an allergist in Australia, north of Sydney, and by a group at the University of Virginia led by Thomas Platts Mills and Scott Commons. And they all said, you know, when we first talked to this to colleagues, they said, that's ridiculous. Allergies don't work that way. First of all, sugars don't usually trigger allergies. It's usually protein. So why would this sugar do this? And second of all, food allergies don't take hours to manifest, don't take hours to cause a reaction. So it, you know, there was a lot of skepticism. And even later, after it had been established as a disease that had certain parameters and it was accepted, a lot of people in the stomach disease world didn't believe that it could cause stomach problems, but it absolutely does. And now we know that it can cause nausea and stomach knots and all kinds of problems on that level as well.
21: So red meat is the problem, but like poultry, fish, they're okay?
11: Yeah, any other kind of meat is fine. You know, a lot of the people I spoke to who had it, there was, you know, a big alpha-gal support group in Martha's Vineyard that I sat in with for a couple hours, and they all talked about, you know, they're trying to get emu meat and ostrich meat because they're red meats, but they don't have alpha-gal in them. They were buying these xenotransplantation hogs that had been developed for organ transplants that were deliberately genetically engineered to not have alpha-gal, because alpha-gal is one of the reasons that pig organs tend to get rejected by the human body. So this company, Revivicor, designed this pig and then found, oh boy, there's a whole market for the meat we didn't even realize. And a lot of the people who have alpha-gal are trying to get hold of that meat as well.
21: Do most doctors know how to identify alpha-gal syndrome or even know what it is?
11: I think now it's gotten to the point where they do. You know, there was a study in 2017 that looked at, I think, 100 or more doctor's visits and found that only 1 in 10 identified the syndrome correctly. And they found at the same time, that same study found that the median time it took for the syndrome to be diagnosed was 7 years. So you're living with this thing for 7 years. It's giving you hives, it's giving you stomach cramps, it's giving you shortness of breath. It might even send you to the hospital in anaphylactic shock, and you just don't know. I mean, there was this one, I went to this restaurant in Springfield, Missouri called The Safe Spoon that was entirely allergen-free, all the 9 major allergens and no alpha-gal. And I talked to a guy who had been a salesman and started to have all kinds of, he went to the hospital 2 or 3 times with shock. He had 2 cardiac procedures because they misdiagnosed it and thought he had a heart problem. And before they realized it was a red meat allergy. So it was really, part of the problem with this over the years has been that people are getting the wrong treatment for something that is actually quite simple. Don't eat meat, don't drink milk.
21: Is an EpiPen effective if you start developing symptoms?
11: Yes, it is. I mean, and I think EpiPen is essential if you have anaphylaxis or if you start to get really severe symptoms, especially in rural areas. It's really important to have EpiPen around just in case you go into a severe reaction.
21: So Lyme disease, which is also tick-borne, can be controlled if you take the right antibiotic in a short period of time after being bit. So what about alpha-gal? Like, is outside of like an EpiPen, which can end the episode, is there any kind of antibiotic treatment or other treatment that's effective?
11: Well, there's certainly no cure. I mean, you can really get rid of Lyme disease with amoxicillin or doxycycline, but you can't do that with alpha-gal. One thing that's, I mean, positive about it, I guess you could say, is that if you don't eat meat or drink dairy or eat any, or get bitten by a tick for 3 or 4 years, often it'll subside to the point where you can eat meat again. But there's no cure. The one treatment that seems to be effective is a drug called Xolair, X-O-L-A-I-R, that has been, it was originally approved for asthma and has since been approved for food allergies. And a lot of people who have had severe reactions to alpha-gal and want to prevent going into shock or having another scary reaction will take Xolair. And in some cases, they'll even take it regularly and start eating meat again. I mean, it has not been approved for that, you know, certainly it can be effective.
10: If you're bitten by a Lone Star tick, what is the first thing you should do?
11: You know, there's not a lot you can do. You can certainly take it off, and there are procedures for taking ticks off. I mean, I think one thing that people should do when they get bitten is there's a wonderful website called alphagalinformation.org that has a huge amount of instructions and research on that. And there's another one from Australia called tiara.org.au, T-I-A-R-A. And they have a lot about how to treat tick bites and what to do with it. But there's really nothing you can do in the meantime. That it's interesting, you know, with Lyme disease, only a percentage of the deer ticks carry Lyme disease. But in alpha-gal, all the ticks have alpha-gal in their saliva. So if it latches on and it feeds for a while, I mean, ideally, I think you would get rid of the tick as quickly as possible. And the sooner you can get rid of the tick, the less of the alpha-gal you'll get in their system, the less likely you're going to get antibodies to it. So that's the first thought. But the thing with alpha-gal is all the ticks will have that alpha-gal. If they latch on, it will be in your system. But it's, you know, it's not clear yet whether you will develop antibodies, and then it's not clear if you will react to those antibodies. I mean, I talked to this researcher, Jeffrey Wilson, at the University of Virginia, and he said, look, if I went to the mall right now in Virginia, which has fairly high rates, and I tested the blood on 100 people, 20 of them would probably have alpha-gal antibodies, but only 2 of them would have the syndrome. So, you know, if you get it, really the thing would be to monitor yourself, make sure you're not having any symptoms. If you have any symptoms, then you should go get tested by your doctors. Everybody's telling me don't just get tested as soon as you get a tick, because it kind of muddies the data in some ways, because there's you know, like I said, half the people in Missouri, in certain parts of Missouri, have those antibodies. It doesn't tell you that much. What we're really interested in is how many people who have the antibodies also have the syndrome.
10: So if you get bitten by the Lone Star tick, you shouldn't go right to the emergency room?
11: Absolutely not. No. You should try and get rid of the tick as quickly as possible, and then, you know, have it in the back of your mind. Horrible thing, but if you're having any reactions, and just wait. And if you start to feel yourself getting hives or having stomach problems after eating meat or any of the other possible reactions, then I would go to the doctor and have them do a blood test.
10: Should you eat meat and test yourself, or just like avoid it out of fear? Like, do you have any suggestions, any advice?
11: Boy, you know, I feel like from what I'm hearing now, if you look at those data from Virginia, you know, and from Missouri, it's becoming such a common thing that I think we don't want to be overcautious. I mean, in a lot of ways, that mentality is what got us into this allergy epidemic we've had in this country already. You know, this fear of peanuts, for instance, and allergists started saying, don't give your kids peanuts because, you know, you could develop a peanut allergy. And then lo and behold, we discover that actually the stomach is really good at kind of habituating itself to the allergens in peanuts. And if you eat peanuts as a child, then it actually helps you prevent having an allergy to it. And if you don't eat peanuts, you might get it through your skin or your breath. So there's a lot of unintended consequences, I think, from overcaution. And the same thing with the hygiene hypothesis, which says if we're too clean, we're like keeping our gut biome from developing, you know, good bacteria that can fend off allergies and diseases. So I think in a lot of ways, it's best not to freak out immediately as soon as you get a tick bite and just kind of wait and see.
10: You make that sound easy. If you're just joining us, my guest is journalist Burkhard Bilger. His latest article in The New Yorker is titled "The Tick That Hunts Down Its Hosts, Including Us." And it's about the Lone Star tick and the illness it carries, which is called alpha-gal syndrome. We'll be right back after a short break. I'm Terry Gross, and this is Fresh Air.

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6: 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I'm Anita Rao. 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
9: Live from NPR News, I'm Giles Snyder. President Trump spoke to reporters outside Joint Base Andrews before leaving Wednesday on his first flight aboard a new Air Force One.
10: This was a gift from a country that's treated us very well, and they're an ally of us over in the Middle East, Qatar. And I went to Boeing, I said, who has the best one? They said, Qatar. There's never been a plane like it.
9: Before flying to North Dakota for the opening of the Theodore Roosevelt Presidential Library, Trump also defended his latest mandatory financial disclosure that shows he took in more than $1 billion in crypto earnings alone last year, saying he made the money because the stock market is up. The White House says Trump has no financial conflicts with his government role and only acts in the public interest. A dangerous heat wave is gripping much of the country, with tens of millions of Americans under heat warnings. This comes as many are preparing to head outdoors to celebrate over the 4th of July weekend. From New York, Steve Kastenbaum reports.
11: The high heat is already causing a strain on the power grid in the Northeast. In New York, the utility company reduced voltage in some neighborhoods. Mayor Zoran Mamdani.
12: We are talking about a level of heat that the city has not seen in more than a decade.
11: The heat wave coincides with major events that are expected to draw out millions of people over the next few days, including two parades of tall ships and naval vessels.
12: We will also host the Macy's 4th of July fireworks on the evening of Saturday, July 4th. To cap off the weekend, the Brazil versus Norway FIFA World Cup match will take place on the afternoon of Sunday, July 5th.
11: Hundreds of cooling centers and drinking water stations have been opened to the public. For NPR News, I'm Steve Kastenbaum in New York.
9: To World Cup soccer, the U.S. men's national team through to the World Cup's round of 16. The U.S. beat Bosnia-Herzegovina 2-0 Wednesday night. Reporter Steve Futterman was there.
13: The match was scoreless until just before halftime. That's when the Americans' top scorer, Flo Balogun, put the ball into the net. That gave the U.S. a 1-0 lead at the midway point. In the second half, Balogun would be in the spotlight again, but for all the wrong reasons. With around 25 minutes left in the match, he stepped on the ankle of a Bosnian player and was given a straight red card. The U.S. was forced to play minus a player the rest of the way. Bosnia put on a furious offensive attack. The Americans were able to withstand it. Then the U.S., with 8 minutes left, wrapped it up as Malik Tillman, on a free kick, made it 2-0 U.S. Next for the Americans, a round of 16 match against Belgium. For NPR News, I'm Steve Futterman at the World Cup in Santa Clara, California.
9: Belgium made it into the round of 16 with a dramatic comeback from 2-0 to beat Senegal. You're listening to NPR News. In Venezuela, aid workers say last week's back-to-back earthquakes are leading to a major medical crisis. They're warning that unless it's brought under control quickly, the crisis will take even more lives. The latest death toll tops 2,200. Teams from more than 24 countries are pressing on with rescue operations. Parts of Ivory Coast and Ghana are experiencing heavy floods and landslides. Local authorities say at least 24 people have died. NPR's Emmanuel Akinwoto reports on Ghana's response.
14: Entire buildings and roads have been submerged across Ghana's capital, Accra, following days of torrential rain. Authorities say more than 7,000 households have been displaced, with many missing, including a mother and her child in Accra, who rescuers say was swept away by floodwater. Countries in Western Central Africa are in the rainy season, and floods and landslides have been reported across other major cities in the region, including Abidjan, the capital of Ivory Coast, and Lagos, Nigeria. Experts have criticized governments across the region for failing to provide proper drainage infrastructure in towns and cities. They say it has worsened the effect of the floods, which are increasing due to the climate crisis. Emmanuel Akinwoto, NPR News, Lagos.
9: Two Russian climbers were arrested Wednesday after they scaled the Empire State Building's antenna and unfurled a banner about the power of love and peace. The climbers have been identified as a couple known as Angela Nicolau and Ivan Birikas. They were featured in a 2024 Netflix documentary, and their climb was apparently part of a high-altitude marriage proposal. I'm Giles Snyder, NPR News.
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0: This is Embodied, our show about sex, relationships, and your health. I'm Anita Rao. Today, we are talking about money. And if that word makes you tense up, you are not alone. 71% of Americans identify money as a major cause of stress. And what makes things even harder is that money problems aren't easy to solve. That's because, according to behavioral economists, many financial decisions aren't rational, they're emotional. And some of our deepest money struggles are rooted in past experiences that have nothing to do with money. So what exactly is money trauma, and how do we deal with it? Chantel Chapman has learned the answers to these questions through experience. Today, she's a financial trauma researcher and educator who runs a certification program for professionals to learn a trauma-informed approach to money. But back in her early 20s, she was working as a mortgage broker and running a more traditional financial literacy business.
1: I think from afar, you would make the assumption that I was really good with money, that I was investing and doing things on time just because of the way I presented myself publicly and my proximity to working in the financial world.
0: But that outward appearance masked reality. The car that Chantel was leasing to look the part as a financial professional was not one that she could actually afford. And while her outfits looked put together, she felt deeply insecure.
1: There was a lot of thought behind what I was spending my money on to receive acceptance and external validation. But I was kind of always living on the edge with my money. So I would overspend every month and I would rack up debt and I would file my taxes late. I also lacked boundaries around money. So when I was running my financial literacy education business, I would constantly give discounts. I would undercharge. I wouldn't follow up on invoices. There was a lot of energy put towards using my money as a please love and accept me fund.
0: So you're kind of living this double life. You are this financial professional who is publicly giving people advice on how to think about money, how to save money, while kind of quietly struggling with a lot of your own money behaviors. When did you start to think that some of these money struggles were connected to something other than just financial literacy and knowing the rules of finance?
1: There was multiple things going on in my life that led to kind of this awakening. It didn't sit well with me to teach traditional financial literacy education. I grew up in poverty. And one thing that we see a lot in financial literacy education is, your situation would be better if you just learned how to budget better.
0: Mm-hmm.
1: And that was so not a reflection of what I witnessed within my mom as a single mother experiencing poverty. My mom was an incredible budgeter. She knew how to stretch a dollar, So it wasn't a lack of knowing how to budgeting. There was something else going on there. So even when I was teaching the financial literacy education, I'm like, oh, something's just not sitting right with me. And then I had this experience where someone very close to me reached out and he was like, I am struggling with a substance use addiction, and he was using heroin and fentanyl, and he was experiencing houselessness. And so he ended up going into a halfway house, which was transitioning men out of incarceration who had substance use addiction. And I would go there every day, bringing him books on addiction, bringing him food. And I remember this one conversation where I asked him, why do you think you're here? How did you end up in this place? And he's like, I've felt so insecure about being accepted and wanting to belong. And I've just felt very inadequate. And unfortunately, I hurt my back and I started using prescription medication. And when I did that, those thoughts decreased.
0: Hmm.
1: And, one thing led to another. And I was soothing these thoughts that I was having with this. And obviously, there's all these negative consequences. And look where I am now. But it was in that moment where it just hit me. I was like, oh my gosh, like I have so much in common with him, with these thoughts of not feeling like I belong or like I'm accepted. And they feel very deep and they feel very painful. And what am I doing to soothe them? And it was this like Rolodex of like all these behaviors hitting me so fast. I'm like, oh my gosh, it's the people pleasing. It's my whole credit card. If you look at all my expenses, every single one of them was about, I'm going to buy this because maybe I'll be accepted here. It was the avoidance. All of these behaviors were a pathway to emotionally regulate or soothe myself.
0: So I'm imagining you in this moment, and you kind of mention it as like, ding, ding, ding, ding, ding. Like, these are all of the things, like, this is clicking, this is clicking. Were there like stories or memories that also came back to you of like, oh, wow, this was, you know, a foundational moment where I began to believe a certain way that led me to some of these behaviors? Like, what were some of the kind of memories that were rising to the surface as you were connecting these dots?
1: So unfortunately, not because my mom wanted to do this on purpose, but there was a lot of overburdening me at such a young age where I didn't have the emotional maturity to understand money with like adult things like money stress. And so at a very young age, I knew like we didn't have money. And I was comparing myself to other people. I was comparing the food I had at school. I was comparing my mom's car. I was comparing my clothes. But that's not where I went when I started like seeing all these behaviors. I actually went to other experiences that I had in my childhood that were traumatic, such as surviving sexual abuse and growing up in a home where there was someone who was close to us who was in active addiction. And also some attachment trauma in my childhood with a mom who was so overworked and stressed and having to make these really difficult choices of, am I here and in this close attachment, or am I going to put food on the table and make sure my children have a home? And so that was really what was coming up for me more rather than just specifically looking at money.
0: So I have that visual of like the person with the chalkboard, like connecting all of the dots, and like you're in your 20s, you're making all of these connections between these past experiences, some that have to do explicitly with money, others that don't. And then you decide to go to trauma therapy. And I know that in that space, you kind of bring this up to a therapist, this idea that like, I think that some of my money troubles and some of my struggles with money have actually to do with some of these things I experienced in my childhood that had nothing to do with money. What happened when you brought that up? Like, how did your therapist respond?
1: Yeah, so I will just say this was probably about 10 years ago.
0: Okay.
1: And it's important to note that because the industry is starting to significantly change. So more therapists are getting trained in this now, but back then it was less. And so when I brought up these connections to my therapist, it was so interesting because the moment I brought up money, I could feel this switch in her. It's like she flipped into being my trauma therapist into, oh, let me give you some traditional financial advice that I heard. Like, have you tried the budgeting? Maybe we should explore like willpower. And I was like, oh, this is so interesting, you know, because that's actually what I've been teaching to people in my financial literacy business that's not working, you know?
0: So you kind of dead end a little bit with exploring this idea of money trauma and therapy, which sends you down a research rabbit hole of your own into neuroscience and trauma and behavioral psychology that brings you to this kind of philosophy about money trauma, the idea that money trauma can be any kind of trauma experienced or passed down that affects how you relate to money. Is there a specific example from your own life of a trauma that has nothing to do with money that really shaped how you were dealing with it and relating to it as an adult?
1: Yeah. So one of the experiences of trauma that have deeply impacted me that's not directly linked to money that I see show up in my relationship with money so much is the sexual abuse trauma that I experienced. So I noticed that I had quite a bit of workaholism patterns and people pleasing towards male authority figures. And it was very hard for me to express boundaries. And then what happens is when I think about myself wanting to be a leader or thrive, I start to conflate leadership or having power with oppression and abuse. And then I'm all of a sudden like, ooh, I don't want to be an abuser. So then I start to reject leadership power, which eventually impacts my ability to create money. And so it becomes this form of financial rejection. And I noticed that so much in my role as an entrepreneur, you know, running an organization where I am the leader and I do have team members and I do hold power, but rejecting that power. So I had to do quite a bit of work around the power dynamics, the impacts of that sexual abuse and how it shows up with my relationship with money.
0: Just ahead, we talk with Chantel about the lessons she's learned about how to tackle money trauma, including how to approach things that can quickly send us down shame spirals, like credit card debt. 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We'll be right back.

0: This is Embodied. I'm Anita Rao. When journalist Yowei Shaw made up the beat emotional investigative journalism, she was hoping to use her reporting skills to make sense of difficult feelings and get out of emotional spirals, like the one she was in after getting laid off from NPR in 2023. She did in-depth research on layoffs and interviewed experts who gave her new perspectives on her inner turmoil.
1: I talked to this sociologist who studies unemployment, and he basically explained that, you know, our hiring system in the U.S. is very personal. Like, of course, you have to have certain, you know, requirements. You have to check the boxes in these ways. But at the end of the day, it's like, are you a good fit? Tell me your story. And basically, he found that, like, American workers tended to blame themselves after getting laid off.
0: Reporting this story was essential for Yowei. It helped her let go of some of the blame and shame that she'd felt after getting laid off. And she realized there was a need for more journalism like this in the service of other people's emotional issues.
1: I was like, oh, I could provide that service for other people. Like, that was something I could do. I could find that stranger who has relevant experience for a guest to talk to about their problem.
0: So Yowei decided to start a new podcast called Proxy. Listeners reach out to her with a unique emotional conundrum, and Yowei finds someone who shares their experience and can help them find new insight into their emotions. They're Proxy.
1: I'm helping people report on their feelings, essentially.
0: Mm-hmm.
1: You know, and what do reporters do? You talk to sources with insight and experience with the issue. And so in just a very pure way, like that's the service that I'm hoping to provide to people is like, I'm a reporter. I know how to find sources. I know how to, like, you know, talk to experts to figure out which one might be the best person to talk to for your problem. I'm good at story finding. I'm good at finding people. It's like kind of reducing what I was doing before with my own emotional investigative journalism, where like maybe I would talk to, you know, 15 to 20 people, right, for a conundrum I was having and feel better. In this case, I'm trying to see what is possible by just setting you up with one source who has a lot to say that might be helpful for you. It was also just like, I want to provide something that's useful that other people are not already providing. And then creatively, you know, I just love the drama of a conversation. You know, when you have a high stakes encounter between two people who are entering the space with open hearts and curiosity and honesty, like, you don't know what's going to happen.
0: So I want to really kind of pick apart the Proxy process a bit more with another specific example from your show. You have an episode called Bisexual Wife Guy, where you use the Proxy model with a man who goes by the pseudonym George. Tell us about him and what his emotional conundrum was.
1: Yes. So I got an email, a very sweet email from a listener named George, who basically had been married for 10 years, thought he had a very happy, loving marriage. And then his wife came out as bi to him, and he was very happy for her, you know, wanted to make it work, wanted her to explore that. And in the end, the marriage doesn't work out. She leaves him pretty abruptly.
0: Mm-hmm.
1: And he has lots of questions about it. And, you know, he felt pretty alone because part of it was that he just didn't feel like he had a right to have feelings about this experience. I think part of it was he was like, oh, I'm happy for her. I want her to live her best gay life. And he also just didn't know anyone who had gone through the same experience. Like, he was in support groups for divorcees, but no one had gone through this exact experience. And so he was wondering if is there a proxy he could talk to who got it, you know? Either like another cis straight dude who had gone through the same thing and had wisdom to share, or, you know, a queer woman who had left her husband.
2: So that's, yeah, that's who you chose. And I have a clip that I would love to play of a former colleague of yours named Hannah, who was the proxy for George. And here she explains why she's a good proxy for him and the boundaries of her role. Let's listen.
3: Okay, George, I don't have any degrees in proxy-dom. I did not study proxy in either college, high school, or graduate school. What qualifies me is life experience. I had a similar experience to your partner. I was married to a man and then found myself in a situation of being extremely sort of attracted to a woman. And then it just kind of cracked my brain open. So I think that's what qualifies me. My only role here, you know, I will never in this conversation know you well enough. I will never talk to your ex. So we're doing this at the level of like roles. So in the way that I can just speak from that experience without either overgeneralizing or getting over specific.
2: Okay, so there is Hannah and George. Tell me about what you were thinking about before you matched these two in conversation.
1: I mean, it was kind of my dream proxy conversation when you think about it. George works in media. He's a journalist. I know he's going to ask good questions. Hannah, I mean, she's a professional podcast host and journalist. And from years of working with her, I knew she's so smart at feelings. But what I wanted to make sure is that everyone was prepped, you know, like that we knew what we were doing, what the assignment was. And so what I do before proxy conversations is, you know, of course, I assess whether the guest is up for this experiment and make sure that they're comfortable talking about their story, that, you know, it's not triggering for them to retell their story. I make sure that they have mental health supports in place already, that this is like not the first place that they are processing this issue. And then on the proxy side, you know, I make it really clear what their assignment is. I'm like, your job is not to give... You're not a coach. You know, your advice is not to just lecture. Your job is to listen, to really listen and ask follow-up questions and share any experiences and insights that you have that relate to what they're saying. And this is, it's a really hard job when you think about it. It's very emotionally delicate and, you know, you have to be very good on the fly. So that actually has been something that we've learned is it's actually, you know, the guest job is kind of easy. You just have to show up with the problem.
2: The proxy job
1: has
2: is more
1: to,
2: difficult.
1: You know, really deliver for the guest and the listeners.
2: Yeah, I want to play a moment from their chat just for people to really understand what these conversations can sound like. So you, George, and Hannah got into a virtual room together, and George started asking Hannah about her experience leaving her marriage and coming out as queer to her husband. George was kind of saying out loud some of the questions that had come up for him during his own breakup. Let's listen.
4: Were you afraid to have the conversation with him? Like, were you worried about hurting him or how he would react?
3: Yeah. This is a person you love and a person you're very intimate with. And I think because it's such a bomb to survive it, you really almost have to like shut yourself off to the other person's feelings. If you love the person, you have to write yourself a script. I am queer. I am this. I'm doing this. You have to write a script and then walk into the script for a while because that's like as much as you can handle.
4: You said he was shocked, but could he have said anything or done anything that would have made you think, like, actually, maybe?
3: No.
4: Yeah.
3: No.
4: I feel like even asking this out loud, I know the answer.
3: I'm glad you asked because it's probably a question and that's probably a thing that anybody thinks about. So I totally understand why you're asking that question. But the answer is no.
2: I want to have you reflect on what is distinct about the proxy model through through listening to that moment. Like, why is George talking to Hannah so different from, you know, you setting up a conversation between George and his ex? What can happen in a proxy conversation that was happening right there in that moment?
1: Well, the first thing is that George wasn't able to talk to his ex about these things. I mean, this is such a painful, high stakes issue for him.
2: Yeah.
1: And getting the chance to talk about it with someone who probably understands his ex's point of view and perspective, but there's no stakes between the two of them. It doesn't matter really what happens between George and Hannah, right? And so I think that really just gives George space to ask questions that maybe he wouldn't even have felt comfortable asking his ex, you know? And so there's like this, almost like this rehearsal quality to a proxy conversation. Like, George gets to have this rehearsal conversation with someone and gain some insight so that he can be maybe better prepared to have the actual conversation with his ex if he has it one day. And if he doesn't, you know, he's able to get a little bit of closure. What's happening for George and Hannah is they are creating a new experience that is restorative and positive around this painful event.
2: So there's actually, there is neurobiology behind this technique that you learned about. You talked with a psychologist who is an expert in this, and I want to play what he said about kind of what's happening in our brains when we are doing something like this proxy conversation. Let's listen.
5: Like, on a neurobiological level, what I think is happening is that you're accessing the memory or the memory network related to whatever the experience is. And in a different but very similar context, you're creating a new experience, a new memory that gets connected to the old one. But this new memory has a different level of safety and connection and understanding and empathy. And it gives the individual the opportunity to express the things that were unexpressed from the initial experience. So they're able to have some sort of catharsis and expression and closure, perhaps, and then absorb some new perspective and insight about the other role that was involved in the situation.
2: So tell me about what you learned about how proxy is used in therapy and what's going on in this particular model that we heard him talk about.
1: Okay, so that was a psychodramatist. Psychodrama is a type of psychotherapy that is group work, and it involves a lot of reenactment and role-playing as like the primary mode of healing. And, you know, I want to be clear, like, a proxy conversation is not, you know, it's not therapy. There's no mental health professional in the room. Everyone understands this is not therapy. And there's much more of a two-way street in a proxy conversation. It's like, imagine you're sitting at a bar next to a stranger who just happens to have the right experience with the problem you have, and you talk about it. So I just want to be crystal clear about that first. But it was really interesting to learn about, you know, these places where, you know, proxy-like conversations were happening. So in psychodrama, the core thing that they're doing is they're having a role play. There's a group of people. They decide what issue they want to work on and what the role play will be. There's no script, and everyone basically just says what comes to their mind. They're trying to really inhabit the role that they have. So I think the psychodrama version of like the conversation that George and Hannah had might be like, okay, maybe there's somebody else in the group that will role play as George's ex-wife.
2: Mm-hmm.
1: and George will have a conversation and say what he needs to say to his ex-wife. And that other person will really try to inhabit his ex-wife and respond in the way that feels, you know, natural. And then they'll reverse roles. And George will talk to himself as his ex-wife and say the things that he needs to hear for closure. And then they'll switch back again. So basically, this psychodramatist I talked to, he was like, oh, yeah, it's similar, except that with a proxy conversation, no one's role-playing. You found someone to actually, who actually fits that role. They don't have to pretend. It's them.
2: Yeah, and that takes me back to like why someone would want to be a proxy and what they get out of it. Like maybe back to the Hana.
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1: I just want to say it's also not that deep.
2: Mm-hmm.
1: Like, you know, like, a conversation can be healing. I talked to this one therapist, and this therapist said, you know, it's important to remember all kinds of interactions can be therapeutic and make us feel better and think differently. But that doesn't make them therapy, you know? And like his whole point is like, we should be wary of medicalizing genuine human interaction. So in a lot of ways, it's just a really raw, honest, good conversation between two people who have a shared experience.
2: That's so interesting because I wanted to ask you about like being aware to and being sensitive to not cross lines. Like you're very clear in the show, this is not therapy. I am not a therapist. But you did mention that like before you invite people into the process, you talk to them about what other mental health support. Like you're aware that these conversations have implications. So how do you as a journalist like think about holding that line of like what is your responsibility as a journalist and your responsibility to journalistic ethics? And then what is your responsibility to these people and their own emotional safety?
1: Yes, it's very important. From the beginning, I knew that I had to figure out how to make this a safe experience for everyone involved, because when you're dealing with emotions, I mean, emotions are unpredictable and there can be real harm done if you know, you're not careful. You know, some of the tips I got was, you know, stay away from childhood trauma stuff. Stay away from trauma with a capital T, you know, where the guest is actively experiencing trauma. Make sure, you know, that everyone understands that this is not therapy. But also, if someone is experiencing a problem where the real headline is that they need help materially, you know, not just emotionally, then like, and that's, you know, say someone was, you know, dealing with sexual harassment in the workplace, you know, and they were facing this system that was unfair and they were trying to, you know, be a whistleblower. And like, that is probably not a proxy story.
2: Right.
1: It's not. You know, I would probably suggest they reach out to ProPublica or a more traditional investigative journalist. So we're really, really thoughtful about how we select stories, how we prep everyone, and we keep learning. Every proxy conversation is an experiment. And I have a very long Google Doc where I keep, you know, all of my proxy learnings, and we just, you know, continue to fine tune our process.
2: Just ahead, we'll talk about the future of emotional investigative journalism in a time when Yowei needed to find a proxy for herself. As always, you can hear the podcast version of this show by following Embodied on your platform of choice. We'll be right back.

0: This is Embodied. I'm Anisha Rao. When Yowei Shaw started her podcast Proxy in May 2024, she began with a series of episodes that helped her get to the bottom of her big feelings about being laid off. It was part of her newly rebranded career as an emotional investigative journalist, someone who uses reporting tools to help people get emotionally unstuck. In Proxy, she pairs a guest with an emotional conundrum with a stranger who has shared experience and facilitates their journey of discovery.
1: On Proxy, listeners knock on my door with their emotional conundrums, cases they haven't been able to close because no one in their life can relate, or maybe because the one person they wish they could talk to won't or can't. Cases like the guy who can't stop fact-checking his mother-in-law who has Alzheimer's, even though he knows better. Or the band that hasn't been able to finish their record for years and can't figure out why. Or the introvert who loves her extroverted friends but struggles to hang out with them.
0: But in over a year of making the show, she's also noticed some shifts in how she thinks and talks about emotions. Some of these have come from listening in to other people's conversations. But recently, Yowei had the chance to find a proxy for herself to help tackle an issue that had been nagging at her for years.
1: My conundrum was being an introvert who felt like I had to fix my personality. I grew up in a family of introverts where it was totally normal to come to dinner and everyone reads their own book in silence. Like, that was the norm. And then I became, a few years ago, I switched from like a producer reporter who was, you know, most of the time not behind the mic myself to like being the host of a show, being the face, being the one who's always asking questions, talking to people, voicing stories. And that was just like a real shift for me. Mm-hmm. And, you know, I didn't think that like I had the right personality to be a host. I'm kind of quiet. I don't really, you know, I need a lot of alone time. Like, it's draining for me to talk to people. Like, I have to limit how much I talk to people during the week and during the day. And yet, here I am with this job. And I want to do a good job at being a host. Plus, you add on the whole racial element of, like, I'm an Asian American woman who happens to be quiet, you know, who happens to conform to the stereotype of a submissive, I mean, I'm not actually submissive, but, you know, just from the outside, like, quiet, meek, submissive. I'm not loud and brash and in your face. And so I've had a lifelong hang up about the Asian American stereotype thing. And then recently had to confront this hang up of like, oh, I don't have the right personality to be a podcast host as an introvert, as someone who's quiet. And then I, you know, just happened to be reading Aparna Nancharla, her recent book, Unreliable Narrator, and she has this essay on being an introvert. And that was my proxy moment. I was reading her book and I was like, oh my God, I'm doing like the spoken word snaps. Like, just like underlining every other sentence. She was just articulating things that I had never heard anyone articulate about this experience, how she had wanted to fix her personality from an early age and tried to like, you know, beat the introversion out of her, tried to be more extroverted, like, you know, to fit in with everyone else, and what it's like to be, you know, someone who's paid to talk in public as an introvert. And so I knew I wanted to talk to her.
0: So the two of you had a really interesting conversation about how extroverted personalities are more celebrated in Western culture. Here is what Aparna said about that.
2: It does feel like sometimes extroverts are writing the story of like what we are. Like, I don't think because someone's quiet, it means they're submissive. You know what I mean?
1: Yeah.
2: The two are not hand in hand. I think it's fed into what feels like a bottomless well of self-doubt. Because it's always like, you know, be yourself or like follow your gut. And I'm like,
1: oh my God, that's the worst. I hate that advice. Be yourself.
2: But also it's like if you're constantly told that yourself is not the right person, you're like, I don't even know what that means when you're telling me to be myself, because myself is clearly not what you want.
0: Okay, so what shifted for you having that conversation with Aparna, having your very own proxy?
1: It was really interesting to hear a fellow introvert who I really admire, who's so talented and just like so funny and good at her job, be like, yeah, this is me. Like, I don't have to change. I shouldn't have to change. And it's okay. It's okay to be an introvert and be a comedian. And I've learned to accept that. And it was interesting to hear Aparna talk about her role models being the quiet comedians, you know?
0: Yeah.
1: And that's really basically like, I was like, I need to fix my personality. I need to be more extroverted. Let me try to be more extroverted. Let me, you know, who are the good hosts out there? They're all like loud extroverts. Like, those were my role models. But talking to Aparna, I think, taught me like, oh, like, I don't have to be like that. And I think talking to her also gave me more confidence to ask for what I need as an introvert. You know, one of the things we talked about was how, you know, Aparna likes to get questions before getting interviewed. And so now, instead of being embarrassed, I ask for questions, like I did with you all. I asked for questions. I was like, it helps me to prep. Like, that's just how my brain works. I've just like, have had more confidence to ask for what I need, you know, and not feel bad about it.
0: So you started this podcast to understand some of the confusion and overwhelm that you felt with your own emotions. You help other people get unstuck in their emotions. How have you seen growth in how you respond to your feelings? You started us with this, you know, image of you post layoff, very weepy, you know, avoiding, not really avoiding eye contact with people on the street, but feeling a big way when you ran into people on the street. Like, in the year or so of doing these conversations, how has your own relationship to emotions shifted?
1: Well, you know, I have been on a therapy journey myself. So it's not like I was, I had grown on, like, I had made some developments in being emotionally stunted and being able to access my feelings and manage them and articulate them. So I wouldn't really like attribute that progress to the show, but I do think that I have learned things. I think I've learned some things for how to handle other people's emotions with more care. One of the biggest learnings is I really try to listen first. You know, when a friend or my husband is talking about a problem they're having, I think, like, in the past, my impulse is to want to fix and give advice and jump into like cheerleader mode. But I've noticed from these proxy conversations, when they go well and when they don't go well, like, that doesn't really work. Like, you need to listen first and really hear people and make sure people know that you're hearing them before you, you know, jump into any advice mode. And, you know, probably you need to get consent for that. Another thing I have learned to do, I think, from making the show is you really can't argue with people's experiences. You know, it's kind of, you know, a trope to say everyone's feelings are valid. But I don't think we actually pay attention. I don't think we actually practice that way. Like, I don't think we live that way, you know? And I don't mean that, like, everyone's feelings are right, or, like, that means, you know, everyone has to act on their feelings. I just mean, like, when you're talking to someone and they're telling you about their experience, it does not help to argue with their feelings. And everyone does deserve to be listened to and attended to in that moment.
0: I was going to ask you about this distinction between a proxy conversation and an advice conversation, because we've kind of talked about, like, the way having your experience mirrored by other people can be really helpful and supportive, but you don't want these to be explicitly someone seeking advice and someone being in the advice giver role. So how do you think about that piece and the relationship between kind of catharsis and unstuckness and getting advice?
1: Well, I think when you're asking for advice, there's an inherent hierarchy there, mm-hmm. right? Mm-hmm. Like you're kind of putting the other person, the quote unquote expert, who's capable of giving you advice on a higher pedestal. And there's not really a back and forth. Like you are there with the problem and then the expert gives you advice. It's kind of a one-way street. And that's just fundamentally, you know, not what we do on the show. Like, yes, sometimes the proxy is a researcher, an expert, a traditional expert who studied, you know, an issue for decades. But we really, really, you know, prep our guests and proxies to not come in with their like professor hat on and their expert hat on. You know, like, yes, they have all this experience and expertise and insight, and that's why they're there. But this is like a conversation between two humans who are peers, who are just having a conversation and sharing together. So yeah, maybe advice will be given. That can happen in a proxy conversation. But I think it's more so the sharing of experience that needs to happen in every proxy conversation. I'd say like that's the sharing of experience, the listening to each other's experience, and offering relevant insights based on your experience.
0: When we started this conversation, you described yourself as someone who exists in kind of two modes. You're either like fine or you're crying. And I'm curious about how doing all of this intellectual work around thinking about emotions has changed how you actually like metabolize and experience them. Do you have more than two modes now?
1: I'm sorry to say that I'm probably still about the same. I'm pretty much, I'm still emotionally leaky and I'm still a crier. Like that is my primary way to deal with any unpleasant feelings. But I think like the difference is that I feel like I have more compassion for myself. Mm-hmm. I'm not like judging myself for that approach. And I really try not to judge other people either. Like, I just feel like I'm really trying to let go of judgment, because that's what we're trying to do with these proxy conversations, is create this safe space of openness, curiosity, and no judgment. And I think that has been maybe one of the biggest changes, is like practicing what I preach, trying to do that for myself.
0: So you are currently the only person I know on this beat that you invented, emotional investigative journalist. What do you think we could gain from making emotions a more common subject of inquiry, turning our journalistic tendencies more toward this subject?
1: Well, I think that, I would love for there to be more emotional investigative journalists. Hit me up if you want to talk and I will share what I know. But yeah, emotions are obviously a huge part of everything. And I don't think we pay enough attention to them as a critical component of any news story or any event we're talking about. So like, what about those emotional dynamics in our politics? You know, like we talk about them, but I feel like there's a lot more that we can learn and get into there. It seems like we're living in a moment where emotions come before facts for a lot of people. And as long as you express and own your feelings, like you can get away with saying a lot of things or doing a lot of things. And I think that's like one of, I don't know, to me, that's like a huge question that I don't think we have really reckoned with. Like, it's a question that has a lot to do with, you know, the conspiracy theories that are, you know, out there right now, and the state of our political discourse, and, you know, fake news. I know that's a buzzword, but how did we get here, right? And how can we navigate this more effectively? I'm also interested in, you know, what emotional conundrums can we investigate to help people survive and navigate this really difficult moment when, you know, there's just seems to be a lot of crises and a lot of, it seems like a lot of things are on fire. What emotional dynamics are hidden in our politics, relationships, institutions, and systems that would be helpful for us to understand? Those are kind of like the big, big questions that I would like to get to at some point. I should mention that, you know, our show is not just proxy conversations. We also do emotions beat episodes where we take on like an emotional question. And it's not like, you know, a common emotional question, that it's not just somebody's personal conundrum where we set someone up with a proxy conversation. So I'm hoping that we will get to more of these larger questions in year two.
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3: 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Our handle is @embodiedwunc. Today's episode of Embodied was produced by Kaya Finlay and edited by Amanda Magnus. Wilson Sayer also provided editorial guidance. Nina Scott is our intern and Jenny Lawson, our technical director. Thanks also to Sean Rue. This program is recorded at the American Tobacco Historic District. North Carolina Public Radio is a broadcast service of the University of North Carolina at Chapel Hill. I'm Anita Rao.
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7: Hey, I'm Tom Power. Welcome to Q. So I'm glad you tuned in today. You're going to hear something special. If it is not your first time hearing the show, then you definitely know that I am from Newfoundland and Labrador. I'm very proud of it. And even prouder more so to be part of like a long history of like arts from that province, you know. And so a while back, we finally took the show back to my home. We did a show in front of a live, sold out, very loud, incredible audience. Listen, if any of this sounds familiar, it's because this is a re-airing of a broadcast we already did. You might have caught it the first time around. But given today's Canada Day and Memorial Day in Newfoundland and Labrador, we thought we'd revisit this very, very Canadian show we did. It was a very special night. Without further ado, this is Q, live in St. John's.

0: This is KJZZ 91.5 and KJZZ.org. Thanks for joining us this Wednesday for the Evening Conversations. We've got more Q from the CBC just ahead. Test your knowledge of the Grand Canyon State with KJZZ's A to Z quiz. It's all things Arizona. Like, where in Arizona is the world's longest continuously held rodeo? 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You can try the A to Z quiz at play.kjzz.org. And while you're there, check out KJZZ's newest game, The Minute Mix. 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
2: I'm Tom Power. 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In the first part of our conversation, you heard from Alan Doyle from Great Big Sea, Alan Hocco and Josephine Jobert from St. Pierre, Diantha Evans, the great opera singer. If you missed it, you can catch it on our podcast, Q with Tom Power. So we picked things back up in the room with a guest who was a surprise for the audience, wasn't on the poster. The legendary Rick Mercer.
3: Tonight you're going to see some very special guests that we wanted to keep as a surprise from our live audience. And I'd like to introduce one of them right now, because Q is very happy to support this young emerging artist. He is a comedian on the rise, born right here in St. John's. Would you please put your hands together for Rick Mercer?

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4: We're going to kick off the second half with another surprise guest. 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
5: Good morning, I'm Michelle Martin. An unusually colored seal turned up at a California beach last week. It was purple. Observers at Año Nuevo State Park had questions. Was it sick? Did it eat too many purple sea urchins, splash around in grape juice? Seal experts on staff came up with an answer. The seal had been napping on a patch of red algae that dyed its skin. It should wash off and the seal goes back in the water. Until then, the beach has its very own prince. It's Morning Edition.
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1: Mexican officials say 29 people have died of measles in the country since the beginning of last year.
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1: That's about 2% of the world market.
2: So it's not a big deal in terms of the global oil market, but in terms of what really moves the needle for the global oil market is if we can keep Hormuz open.
1: Open so other sources of crude from Saudi Arabia, Iraq, and others can get through without fear of an Iranian attack. Much of Iran's crude is heading to Asia, says Jim Burkhardt, head of crude oil research at S&P Global. He says Iran had long mastered the art of moving its crude using shadow fleets, old tankers that often turned off their transponders to avoid detection.
3: Iran isn't going to have to use the same mechanisms they used before to try and hide the sales or obfuscate the sales.
1: And Burkhardt says probably for a better price.
3: Iran before had one customer, Chinese refineries, and they had to sell at a discount to get around all the sanctions. So that discount is probably going to diminish, maybe not right away.
1: Burkhardt says buyers may still be a bit leery, since the U.S. and Iran keep trading blows, putting the deal in further jeopardy. Jackie Northam, NPR News.
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3: Presidential historian Douglas Brinkley reflects on a defining day in American history, the day Rosa Parks was arrested in 1955, sparking the civil rights movement. 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
5: Good morning, me Martinez. Chickadees are loyal until they aren't. While they tend to raise chicks with the same partner every year, there are plenty of half-siblings in those nests. A new study found that female chickadees were likely to step out on their partner if they found a male with better memory for where food is stored. Remember that TV ad during baseball's home run steroid era that declared chicks dig the long ball? Well, it sounds like in this case, chicks dig the long memory. It's Morning Edition.
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7: 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I'm Michelle Martin.
5: And I'm A. Martinez. A dangerous heat wave is gripping parts of the central and eastern United States, expected to last through the 4th of July weekend. Temperatures could reach above 100 degrees, combined with humidity.

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1: We'll get to focus more of that attention on Christian Pulisic.
2: So for people who don't know the game that well yet, that means that Balogun is out for the next match, which is against Belgium. So what else are we going to see there?
1: Yeah, you know, it's hard to know. The U.S. certainly has a chance even without Balogun. And a win, Michelle, would bring the Americans to the quarterfinals, which would match the deepest run they've ever had in a modern World Cup.
2: That is. And here's Becky Sullivan. Becky, thank you.
1: You're welcome.
3: Hi, go Team USA. It's Morning Edition here on KJZZ. We'll have the Marketplace Morning Report coming up in 10 minutes, a year after the One Big Beautiful Bill Act. Millions of Americans are struggling to qualify for food assistance programs. A SNAP recipient shares the barriers that he faces when trying to access benefits. That's coming up with all the day's business news at 5:52 in Marketplace here on 91.5. A check of KJZZ News now at 5:43. The U.S. Treasury Department is sanctioning more individuals and businesses it accuses of being involved in a scheme to smuggle crude oil for a Mexican drug cartel. From the Fronteras desk, KJZZ's Nina Kravinsky has more.
4: Treasury's Office of Foreign Assets Control says the newly sanctioned individuals and businesses are associated with the Jalisco New Generation cartel and are involved in the criminal organization's crude oil theft operations. The cartel is accused of stealing crude oil from Mexico's state oil company and smuggling it over the border, where it's then allegedly delivered to complicit U.S. importers and sold on U.S. and global energy markets. Fuel smuggling has become one way Mexico's cartels have diversified their revenue streams apart from drug sales. The Trump administration designated the Jalisco New Generation cartel as a foreign terrorist organization last year. Nina Kravinsky, KJZZ News.
3: 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Right now it's 81 at Sky Harbor at 5:44.
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3: It's a Thursday, and you are listening to KJZZ's Morning Edition. I'm Phil Latzman. Welcome. Well, the race for Arizona's first congressional district is expected to be one of the most competitive in the country. Three conservative candidates say they can keep it in Republican control. From KJZZ's politics desk, Cameron Sanchez reports.
6: CD1 encompasses Scottsdale, Cave Creek, and North Phoenix. It's been represented by Republican David Schweikert for 15 years, but he's running for governor. Three Republican candidates are competing in the primary: former Cardinals kicker Jay Feely, former state legislator Joseph Chaplick, and political newcomer John Trobow, who's a former tech company CEO. All three say they support President Trump and his policies, but only Feely has his endorsement. A first-time candidate, Feely told KJZZ the most important thing to do in Congress is solidify Trump's actions into law, especially on the border.
7: At any point, President Biden could have done what President Trump did, because everything he's done has been through executive order. And he closed the border through executive order. And the measures he took were available to President Biden.
6: Trobow told KJZZ he supports a lot of the president's policies and, like Schweikert, describes himself as a fiscal hawk.
8: I am keenly interested in how do we start to address our debt and some of these other things. And not to say that the president is not, but I should consider myself a more traditional fiscal conservative, or Reagan conservative, as opposed to a hardcore MAGA, conservative, if you will.
6: Chaplick did not respond to interview requests from KJZZ, but during a debate hosted by Clean Elections, laid the blame for inflation at the feet of the Biden administration and said slashing government bloat is a priority.
9: Well, day one, first important issue is balancing that budget in D.C. Our country is $2 trillion in debt every budget cycle. We need to cut that waste, fraud, and abuse and stop the overspending. We have a spending problem.
6: One policy area where the three candidates differ is on election security and reform. Trobow says he doesn't see an issue with mail-in voting, which is utilized by the majority of Arizona voters. Chaplick said in the Clean Elections

0: It's Morning Edition here on the perfect mix of BBC, NPR, and KJZZ News. It is Thursday, July the 2nd, 2026. I'm Phil Latzman. Good morning. And ahead, America's 250th birthday is here. And as Americans, we have more in common than the things that divide us. A new StoryCorps project is connecting Americans to Americans. And we'll hear why that matters here in Arizona and how you can get involved. It's coming up in about 15 minutes here on KJZZ's Morning Edition.
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0: And we are going to stay a few degrees below normal. High of 103 today in Phoenix. Right now, it is 79 at 6:30.
3: Live from NPR News in Washington, I'm Windsor Johnston. The latest jobs report shows hiring slowed sharply in June. The U.S. economy added just 57,000 jobs, far fewer than most economists had expected. The unemployment rate ticked down to 4.2%, while job gains for April and May were revised lower. Democratic Socialists have pulled off some high-profile wins in recent House primaries. Now, some Democrats are worrying about the party's chances of regaining a majority in Congress next year. NPR's Elena Moore reports.
4: Democratic Socialist candidates say their movement is gaining ground at a time when Americans are struggling economically and feel fed up with the political status quo. But some within the Democratic Party are hesitant to broadly associate with that movement, arguing it could alienate swing voters in key toss-up districts that Democrats want to win in November. Matt Bennett is a co-founder of the centrist think tank Third Way.
5: Of course, it's possible to run as a left-leaning populist without adopting the maximalism of the extremes, but it is very hard for Democrats now to distinguish themselves.
4: Because, he says, Republicans will try to paint Democrats and Democratic Socialists as one in the same. Elena Moore, NPR News.
3: On Wall Street, the Dow is up 262 points. 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
0: A check of KJZZ News in Phoenix at 6:32. July is here, and in Maricopa County, this month is typically the deadliest of the year when it comes to drug overdoses. As KJZZ's Catherine Davis-Young reports, extreme heat does play a role.
6: The seasonal difference in Maricopa County is massive. The number of overdose fatalities in July has been more than twice as high as in January in recent years, and the county saw its highest overdose rate on record during its hottest ever month on record in July 2023. Ariella Dale with the Maricopa County Department of Public Health says stimulants like methamphetamine are especially dangerous in summer because they increase the heart rate and body temperature, accelerating the effects of extreme heat.
7: We're wanting to ensure that the public understands and that folks who use these substances understand the risks that are involved when there is heat.
6: Dale says her department has been working with community partners, including street outreach teams and heat relief centers, to try to raise awareness of these dangers. Catherine Davis-Young, KJZZ News, Phoenix.
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0: Some traffic. There's a crash blocking a right lane along I-10 westbound. That is in the Casablanca area this morning. We're looking at a high today of 103 degrees. And we've got some hot spots for you to check out for this weekend. We even have got a few cool spots on the list this week. Check out the brand new list of hot spots for fun things to do at hotspots.kjzz.org. 79 degrees right now. Good morning, me Martinez. Chickadees are loyal until they aren't. While they tend to raise chicks with the same partner every year, there are plenty of half-siblings in those nests. A new study found that female chickadees were likely to step out on their partner if they found a male with better memory for where food is stored. Remember that TV ad during baseball's home run steroid era that declared chicks dig the long ball? Well, it sounds like in this case, chicks dig the long memory. It's Morning Edition.
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11: It's Morning Edition from NPR News. I'm Michelle Martin in Washington, D.C.
0: And I'm A. Martinez in Los Angeles, California. Some disappointing news from the Labor Department this morning. After several months of what appeared to be solid job growth this spring, hiring slowed and sharply in June. NPR's Scott Horsley joins us now with details. Scott, it looked for a while as if the job market was stabilizing. What happened?
12: Yeah, well, we always want to caution against reading too much into a single month's report, but the numbers released by the Labor Department this morning are not pretty. U.S. employers added just 57,000 jobs last month. That's less than half the number they added in each of the two previous months, even though it turned out hiring in April and May was also significantly weaker than initially reported. Healthcare did continue to add workers in June, albeit at a slower pace than in previous months. And the hospitality sector, which had a strong month in May, actually shed 61,000 jobs last month. So there are some positives in today's report. We continue to see modest hiring in construction and manufacturing, for example. But overall, this is not what you would hope to see in a job market that was really stabilizing.
0: The thing is, the unemployment rate actually dropped last month. So what's happening?
12: Yeah, the unemployment rate dipped to 4.2% in June, down from 4.3% the month before. But that's only because more than 700,000 people dropped out of the workforce last month. And when people are neither working nor looking for work, they're no longer counted as unemployed. Now, we are still not seeing a whole lot of layoffs, and that's good, but we're also not seeing a lot of people quit their jobs voluntarily in order to go after other, perhaps better jobs. You know, a few years ago, that was a good way to get a higher salary, was to switch jobs. But the economic incentive for switching jobs is no longer so strong. And so labor economist Nicole Bichot, who's with the job search website ZipRecruiter, says we're just seeing a lot less turnover in the job market now.
13: We're seeing existing workers staying very comfortably in the places that they're in, which is creating kind of a bottleneck of getting into the workforce.
12: You know, on the plus side, people who have a job generally don't have to worry a whole lot about getting fired. But for people who are trying to break into the job market, like new college graduates, it's really challenging because there just are not a lot of openings to get that initial foot in the door.
0: Wow. All right. So what's happening with wages then?
12: Average wages in June were up 3.5% from a year ago. That is a slightly bigger annual increase than the previous month, but that improvement is probably at least partly the result of a lot of low-wage leisure and hospitality jobs drying up last month. The more important measure is how are wage gains stacking up against inflation, and right now they are not keeping pace. Prices are growing faster than paychecks, so when workers say they feel like they're losing ground, they're not wrong. Bringing inflation down would certainly help with that, and the new chairman of the Federal Reserve, Kevin Warsh, has promised to do that. Warsh spoke yesterday at a central bankers panel in Portugal, and he told the moderator, Sarah Eisen of CNBC, he and his Fed colleagues are determined to get prices under control, even if that means bucking President Trump's demand for lower interest rates.
14: We're going to deliver price stability in the U.S. That's what this committee has signed up to do, and our objective is to do that.
15: No matter what the president wants.
14: We've been an independent central bank for a very long time. We're going to be an independent central bank at this moment, and you're going to see no changes on that.
12: You know, yesterday, investors thought there was about a 1 in 3 chance the central bank would raise rates when Warsh and his colleagues meet later this month. But with this shaky jobs report, odds of a rate hike have dropped to less than 1 in 5.
0: That's NPR's Scott Horsley. Scott, thanks.
12: You're welcome.
16: As part of the preliminary agreement between the U.S. and Iran, President Trump demanded that the Strait of Hormuz be reopened. That was a win ahead of midterm elections, tempering the spike in gas prices. But Iran walked away with the biggest prize, the lifting of sanctions on its oil sales. NPR's international affairs correspondent Jackie Northam has this report.
17: For the better part of 30 years, Iran's oil exports, a key driver of its economy, have been under punitive sanctions. They were briefly lifted in 2015 as part of the Obama nuclear deal, only to be reinstated in 2018 by Trump. Lifting the sanctions was a primary demand by Tehran during recent peace negotiations. Mohammad Dawaza is a senior strategist for Energy Aspects, a market intelligence firm. He says he was surprised how quickly the U.S. gave in and issued sweeping waivers on the oil sanctions for the next 60 days.
18: There is no trust between both sides. So in many ways, for the Iranians to get this as the first step is quite significant.
17: Darwaza says the waivers go beyond the production and sale of crude oil. They include petrochemicals and other petroleum products. Transactions can be made in U.S. dollars. Vessels, shipping, and insurance companies involved with Iranian oil are also no longer under U.S. sanctions. Darwaza says it's estimated the regime could pull in between $8 and $10 billion under the agreement, which can be renewed by mutual consent when it expires on August 21st.
18: This would be a win for its new leadership. It's a win for the Revolutionary Guard, which obviously control a lot of these entities. So yes, absolutely, this is a windfall for them.
17: During the recent G7 summit in France, Trump defended the interim agreement with Iran, making it clear he signed it in a bid to get oil moving through the Strait of Hormuz again.
19: I didn't want to see economic catastrophe. If you kept this going, that could have happened.
17: There's been pushback by Iran hawks that the regime will use money from oil sales to build up its military and proxies in the region. Bob McNally, president of Rapidan Energy Group, says Trump knew he had to give in to Iran's foremost demand and grant sanctions relief on Iran's oil exports.
20: This is a ransom payment for oil. That's what it is. Iran took Hormuz hostage, and we had to pay Iran to release the hostage.
17: There's been an initial rush of Iranian oil through the Strait of Hormuz. McNally says Iran has the capacity to move roughly 2 million barrels a day. That's about 2% of the world market.
20: So it's not a big deal in terms of the global oil market. But in terms of what really moves the needle for the global oil market is if we can keep Hormuz open.
17: Open so other sources of crude from Saudi Arabia, Iraq, and others can get through without fear of an Iranian attack. Much of Iran's crude is heading to Asia, says Jim Burkhard, head of crude oil research at S&P Global.
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0: And this is Morning Edition here on KJZZ. Good to have you along. Starting off on this Thursday morning. Ahead, the Vatican formalized the excommunications and declared that the Society of St. Pius X had entered schism, breaking communion with the Pope and the Catholic Church. We'll hear more about that at 6:52 here on 91.5.
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0: 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Arizona teens have the chance to participate in a national athletic competition as part of the Trump administration's Freedom 250 celebrations, dubbed the Patriot Games. From KJZZ's politics desk, Cameron Sanchez has more.
3: The Trump administration announced the Patriot Games in December of last year and said one young man and one young woman from each state would be invited to compete at the Capitol. Critics at the time noted it sounds similar to the plot of the dystopian young adult series, The Hunger Games. Former state representative Laura Tarek is the executive director of the Arizona America 250 Coalition, collaborating with Freedom 250. She confirmed Wednesday the games are still on. Students aged 14 to 17 are invited to apply. The athletes will compete from August 9 to 11 in high-intensity physical and mental challenges. Winners will receive a share of scholarship money. Applications are due July 10th. Cameron Sanchez, KJZZ News, Phoenix.
0: Traffic, still have a crash block in a right lane, I-10 westbound. That is in the Casablanca area. And I-17 southbound after Dixoleta. Crash is affecting right lane blocked right now. A high today of 103 in Phoenix. It's 79 degrees at Sky Harbor at 6:44.
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0: You are listening to KJZZ's Morning Edition, and I'm Phil Latzman. Well, Phoenix is a diverse and exciting place, but which one are we talking about? There's Phoenix, New York, upstate on the Oswego River, Phoenix, Illinois, in the suburbs of Chicago, maybe Phoenix, Oregon, in the Rogue Valley, perhaps Phoenix, Mississippi, in Yazoo County, or Phoenix, Maryland, near Baltimore. In fact, there are 9 different places named Phoenix in this vast country of ours, including the 5th largest city in the country, which many of us call home here in Arizona. And each of these Phoenixes are full of ideas, opinions, and humanity that connect us all as Americans. And as different as they are, we may have more in common than you think. As we celebrate our 250th birthday, there's a new StoryCorps project connecting us to one another. It's called Connect 250. And longtime public radio creator and founder of StoryCorps, Dave Isay, joins me now. Dave, welcome. So why is this project so important as we celebrate our semi-quincentennial?
5: Well, I mean, it gets back to what you just said in the intro. There are a lot of answers to your question. I mean, I think one piece is that much of what's going on for the 250th is somewhat underwhelming. And we were looking to create something that would last until the 350th. And give an accurate representation of who we are as Americans, which I like to think StoryCorps does. It really brings out our best angels. So what we've created is, it's kind of Hey America, Meet America. It's a digital platform that allows two people who are strangers to have a StoryCorps conversation. Again, could be one Phoenix city talking to someone else in a different Phoenix. You have a StoryCorps conversation for 40 minutes and that conversation goes to the Library of Congress. So this is about reminding us that our neighbors are people we should be talking to.
0: You say talking, but now that we're all texting and IMing all the time, the art of actually talking is not really what it used to be. Is it important to you, Dave, to get people speaking again?
5: Yeah. And, you know, look, people do speak to each other. I think that what StoryCorps does is it's kind of the opposite of small talk. It's about having the important conversations about the things

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1: The Phoenix City Council yesterday approved about $800,000 in legal settlements stemming from lawsuits involving the police and fire departments. KJZZ's Matthew Casey has more.
2: The settlement in the police case is for $220,000. Court records say in 2023, an officer driving what was believed to be an undercover vehicle ran a stop sign downtown, hit someone, and they were severely injured. The settlement in the fire department case is for $805,000. Court records say in 2024, a man died after being dropped by a crew trying to carry him to an ambulance using an office chair instead of a gurney. The city council approved both settlements without comment. Matthew Casey, KJZZ News, Phoenix.
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1: It's a Thursday, and you are listening to KJZZ's Morning Edition. I'm Phil Latzman. Welcome. Well, the race for Arizona's first congressional district is expected to be one of the most competitive in the country. Three conservative candidates say they can keep it in Republican control. From KJZZ's Politics Desk, Cameron Sanchez reports.
4: CD1 encompasses Scottsdale, Cave Creek, and North Phoenix. It's been represented by Republican David Schweikert for 15 years, but he's running for governor. Three Republican candidates are competing in the primary: former Cardinals kicker Jay Feely, former state legislator Joseph Chaplick, and political newcomer John Trobow, who's a former tech company CEO. All three say they support President Trump and his policies, but only Feely has his endorsement. A first-time candidate, Feely told KJZZ the most important thing to do in Congress is solidify Trump's actions into law, especially on the border.
5: At any point, President Biden could have done what President Trump did, because everything he's done has been through executive order. And he closed the border through executive order. And the measures he took were available to President Biden.
4: Trobow told KJZZ he supports a lot of the president's policies and, like Schweikert, describes himself as a fiscal hawk.
6: I am keenly interested in how do we start to address our debt and some of these other things. And not to say that the president is not, but I would consider myself a more traditional fiscal conservative, or Reagan conservative, as opposed to a hardcore MAGA, conservative, if you will.
4: Chaplick did not respond to interview requests from KJZZ. But during a debate hosted by Clean Elections, laid the blame for inflation at the feet of the Biden administration and said slashing government bloat is a priority.
7: Well, day one, first important issue is balancing that budget in D.C. Our country is $2 trillion in debt every budget cycle. We need to cut that waste, fraud, and abuse and stop the overspending. We have a spending problem.
4: One policy area where the three candidates differ is on election security and reform. Trobow says he doesn't see an issue with mail-in voting, which is utilized by the majority of Arizona voters. Chaplick said in the Clean Elections debate that he doesn't support mail-in voting.
7: It's in mail-in ballots I don't believe in.
4: He's also claimed that the 2020 and 2022 elections were rigged. Feely wouldn't go that far. When asked if the 2020 and 2022 elections were safe, he said there are, quote, a lot of questions. The primary so far has been marred by a smattering of attack ads, accusations, and name-calling. During the Clean Elections debate, Chaplick accused Feely of being in cahoots with a political action committee that put up signs with an AI picture of Chaplick and said AI deepfakes are stealing people's identity. Feely denied involvement with the signs, which were put up by Conservatives for Effective Government, and accused Chaplick of lying.
5: Don't stand up here and lie to the people of Arizona.
7: Paths.
5: You know that
7: absolutely
5: that's not true.
7: Not. That's a joke.
4: Feely and Trobow also sniped at each other in an earlier debate hosted by Arizona PBS, which Chaplick didn't attend, calling PBS a Democrat show. During the debate on PBS, Feely accused Trobow of being a Democrat and supporting President Obama. Trobow responded by calling Feely a carpetbagger with no business experience and alleged he's bought and paid for by Washington.

0: All right, from the Badlands to the Sonoran Desert, it's a morning edition here on the perfect mix of BBC, NPR, and KJZZ News. It is Thursday, July the 2nd, 2026, and I'm Phil Latzman. Good morning. We've got the show coming up at 9 o'clock. It is our original production. Of course, America's 250th birthday is here. And as Americans, we have more in common than the things that divide us. A new StoryCorps project is connecting Americans to Americans. We'll hear why it matters here in Arizona and how you can get involved in that conversation in about 15 minutes here on KJZZ's Morning Edition.
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0: It's been a pleasant morning. Temperatures in the 70s. We're on our way to a high of 103 today, which would keep us a few degrees below normal. Right now at Sky Harbor, it's 82 degrees.
3: Live from NPR News, I'm Lakshmi Singh. Job growth slowed sharply last month. NPR's Scott Horsley reports U.S. employers added just 57,000 jobs in the month of June, less than half as many as the month before.
4: After several months of relatively strong job growth, the pace of hiring slowed in June. Healthcare continued to add workers, but not in great numbers, and leisure and hospitality saw a net loss of jobs. The unemployment rate dipped last month to 4.2%, but only because more than 700,000 people dropped out of the workforce.
3: That's NPR's Scott Horsley reporting. Tens of millions of people across the central and eastern U.S. are in the most dangerous stretch of a heat wave projected to last through Independence Day. Today, the nation's capital is heading back into triple-digit territory toward 105 degrees, and the humidity won't help matters much at night either. Scott Klebauer, a meteorologist with the Weather Prediction Center, tells people to keep hydrated and hang on. Relief is coming.
5: It does look like that this is going to be more of like a short-term extreme, and we will actually see some reprieve as we head through into next week.
3: The National Weather Service says some places could feel peak heat indices of up to 115 degrees. From Washington, this is NPR News.
0: A check of KJZZ News in Phoenix at 8:32, and July is here. And in Maricopa County, this month is typically the deadliest of the year when it comes to drug overdoses. As KJZZ's Catherine Davis-Young reports, extreme heat does play a role.
6: The seasonal difference in Maricopa County is massive. The number of overdose fatalities in July has been more than twice as high as in January in recent years, and the county saw its highest overdose rate on record during its hottest ever month on record in July 2023. Ariella Dale with the Maricopa County Department of Public Health says stimulants like methamphetamine are especially dangerous in summer because they increase the heart rate and body temperature, accelerating the effects of extreme heat.
7: We're wanting to ensure that the public understands and that folks who use these substances understand the risks that are involved when there is heat.
6: Dale says her department has been working with community partners, including street outreach teams and heat relief centers, to try to raise awareness of these dangers. Catherine Davis-Young, KJZZ News, Phoenix.
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8: The U.S. Supreme Court has agreed to take up a case over Arizona's proof of citizenship voting law. This morning at 9 on the show, what a ruling could mean. And a Valley stand-up comedian is recording a new special on July 4th. 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
0: Off the heat has you hitting the road this summer. KJZZ's hotspots includes a cooler option as well. And you can visit hotspots.kjzc.org for some cool getaways and some ideas for what to do this weekend with a fresh new list. And while the rest of the country is roasting, we're actually going to be below normal again today at 103, 107 by tomorrow, and then on July 4th for Saturday, 108. 110's due to return next week in much warmer than normal temperatures. Right now it's 82 degrees at 834.
9: Good morning, May Martinez. Chickadees are loyal until they aren't. While they tend to raise chicks with the same partner every year, there are plenty of half-siblings in those nests. A new study found that female chickadees were likely to step out on their partner if they found a male with better memory for where food is stored. Remember that TV ad during baseball's home run steroid era that declared chicks dig the long ball? Well, it sounds like in this case, chicks dig the long memory. It's Morning Edition.
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11: It's Morning Edition from NPR News. I'm Michelle Martin in Washington, D.C.
9: And I'm A. Martinez in Los Angeles, California. Some disappointing news from the Labor Department this morning. After several months of what appeared to be solid job growth this spring, hiring slowed sharply in June. NPR Scott Horsley joins us now with the details. So Scott, I mean, it looked for a while as if the job market was stabilizing. What happened?
4: Yeah, well, we always want to caution against reading too much into a single month's report, but the numbers released by the Labor Department this morning are not pretty. U.S. employers added just 57,000 jobs last month. That's less than half the number they added in each of the two previous months, even though it turned out hiring in April and May was also significantly weaker than initially reported. Healthcare did continue to add workers in June, albeit at a slower pace than in previous months. And the hospitality sector, which had a strong month in May, actually shed 61,000 jobs last month. So there are some positives in today's report. You know, we continue to see modest hiring in construction and manufacturing, for example. But overall, this is not what you would hope to see in a job market that was really stabilizing.
9: The thing is, the unemployment rate actually dropped last month. So what's happening?
4: Yeah, the unemployment rate dipped to 4.2% in June, down from 4.3% the month before. But that's only because more than 700,000 people dropped out of the workforce last month. And when people are neither working nor looking for work, they're no longer counted as unemployed. Now, we are still not seeing a whole lot of layoffs, and that's good, but we're also not seeing a lot of people quit their jobs voluntarily in order to go after other, perhaps better jobs. You know, a few years ago, that was a good way to get a higher salary, was to switch jobs. But the economic incentive for switching jobs is no longer so strong. And so labor economist Nicole Bichot, who's with the job search website ZipRecruiter, says we're just seeing a lot less turnover in the job market now.
12: We're seeing existing workers staying very comfortably in the places that they're in, which is creating kind of a bottleneck of getting into the workforce.
4: You know, on the plus side, people who have a job generally don't have to worry a whole lot about getting fired. But for people who are trying to break into the job market, like new college graduates, it's really challenging because there just are not a lot of openings to get that initial foot in the door.
9: Wow. All right. So what's happening with wages then?
4: Average wages in June were up 3.5% from a year ago. That is a slightly bigger annual increase than the previous month, but that improvement is probably at least partly the result of a lot of low-wage leisure and hospitality jobs drying up last month. The more important measure is how are wage gains stacking up against inflation, and right now they are not keeping pace. Prices are growing faster than paychecks, so when workers say they feel like they're losing ground, they're not wrong. Bringing inflation down would certainly help with that, and the new chairman of the Federal Reserve, Kevin Warsh, has promised to do that. Warsh spoke yesterday at a central bankers panel in Portugal, and he told the moderator, Sarah Eisen of CNBC, he and his Fed colleagues are determined to get prices under control, even if that means bucking President Trump's demand for lower interest rates.
13: We're going to deliver price stability in the U.S. That's what this committee has signed up to do, and our objective is to do that.
14: No matter what the president wants.
13: We've been an independent central bank for a very long time. We're going to be an independent central bank at this moment, and you're going to see no changes on that.
4: You know, yesterday, investors thought there was about a 1 in 3 chance the central bank would raise rates when Warsh and his colleagues meet later this month. But with this shaky jobs report, odds of a rate hike have dropped to less than 1 in 5.
9: That's NPR's Scott Horsley. Scott, thanks.
4: You're welcome.
9: As part of the preliminary agreement between the U.S. and Iran, President Trump demanded that the Strait of Hormuz be reopened. That was a win ahead of midterm elections, tempering the spike in gas prices. But Iran walked away with the biggest prize, the lifting of sanctions on its oil sales. NPR's international affairs correspondent Jackie Northam has this report.
15: For the better part of 30 years, Iran's oil exports, a key driver of its economy, have been under punitive sanctions. They were briefly lifted in 2015 as part of the Obama nuclear deal, only to be reinstated in 2018 by Trump. Lifting the sanctions was a primary demand by Tehran during recent peace negotiations. Mohammad Dawaza is a senior strategist for Energy Aspects, a market intelligence firm. He says he was surprised how quickly the U.S. gave in and issued sweeping waivers on the oil sanctions for the next 60 days.
16: There is no trust between both sides. So in many ways, for the Iranians to get this as the first step is quite significant.
15: Darwaza says the waivers go beyond the production and sale of crude oil. They include petrochemicals and other petroleum products. Transactions can be made in U.S. dollars. Vessels, shipping, and insurance companies involved with Iranian oil are also no longer under U.S. sanctions. Darwaza says it's estimated the regime could pull in between $8 and $10 billion under the agreement, which can be renewed by mutual consent when it expires on August 21st.
16: This would be a win for its new leadership. It's a win for the Revolutionary Guard, which obviously control a lot of these entities. So yes, absolutely, this is a windfall for them.
15: During the recent G7 summit in France, Trump defended the interim agreement with Iran, making it clear he signed it in a bid to get oil moving through the Strait of Hormuz again.
17: I didn't want to see economic catastrophe. If you kept this going, that could have happened.
15: There's been pushback by Iran hawks that the regime will use money from oil sales to build up its military and proxies in the region. Bob McNally, president of Rapidan Energy Group, says Trump knew he had to give in to Iran's foremost demand and grant sanctions relief on Iran's oil exports.
18: This is a ransom payment for oil. That's what it is. Iran took Hormuz hostage, and we had to pay Iran to release the hostage.
15: There's been an initial rush of Iranian oil through the Strait of Hormuz. McNally says Iran has the capacity to move roughly 2 million barrels a day. That's about 2% of the world market.
18: So it's not a big deal in terms of the global oil market. But in terms of what really moves the needle for the global oil market is if we can keep Hormuz open.
15: Open so other sources of crude from Saudi Arabia, Iraq, and others can get through without fear of an Iranian attack. Much of Iran's crude is heading to Asia, says Jim Burkhard, head of crude oil research at S&P Global. He says Iran had long mastered the art of moving its crude using shadow fleets, old tankers that often turned off their transponders to avoid detection.
19: Iran isn't going to have to use the same mechanisms they used before to try and hide the sales or obfuscate the sales.
15: And Burkhard says probably for a better price.
19: Iran before had one customer, Chinese refineries, and they had to sell at a discount to get around all the sanctions. So that discount is probably going to diminish, maybe not right away.
15: Burkhard says buyers may still be a bit leery since the U.S. and Iran keep trading blows, putting the deal in further jeopardy. Jackie Northam, NPR News.
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0: And this is Morning Edition here on KJZZ, working our way towards 9 o'clock and our original production, the show, in 20 minutes. Stay tuned. And ahead on Thursday, the Vatican formalized the excommunications and declared that the Society of St. Pius X had entered schism, breaking communion with the Pope.
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0: You are listening to KJZZ's Morning Edition, and I'm Phil Latzman. Well, Phoenix is a diverse and exciting place, but which one are we talking about? There's Phoenix, New York, upstate on the Oswego River, Phoenix, Illinois, in the suburbs of Chicago, maybe Phoenix, Oregon, in the Rogue Valley, perhaps Phoenix, Mississippi, in Yazoo County, or Phoenix, Maryland, near Baltimore. In fact, there are nine different places named Phoenix in this vast country of ours, including the fifth largest city in the country, which many of us call home here in Arizona. And each of these Phoenixes are full of ideas, opinions, and humanity that connect us all as Americans. And as different as they are, we may have more in common than you think. As we celebrate our 250th birthday, there's a new StoryCorps project connecting us to one another. It's called Connect 250. And longtime public radio creator and founder of StoryCorps, Dave Isay, joins me now. Dave, welcome. So why is this project so important as we celebrate our semi-quincentennial?
2: Well, I mean, it gets back to what you just said in the intro. There are a lot of answers to your question. I mean, I think one piece is that much of what's going on for the 250th is somewhat underwhelming. And we were looking to create something that would last until the 350th. And give an accurate representation of who we are as Americans, which I like to think StoryCorps does. It really brings out our best angels. So what we've created is, it's kind of Hey America, Meet America. It's a digital platform that allows two people who are strangers to have a StoryCorps conversation. Again, could be one Phoenix city talking to someone else in a different Phoenix. You have a StoryCorps conversation for 40 minutes and that conversation goes to the Library of Congress. So this is about reminding us that our neighbors are people we should be talking to.
0: You say talking, but now that we're all texting and IMing all the time, the art of actually talking is not really what it used to be. Is it important to you, Dave, to get people speaking again?
2: Yeah. And, you know, look, people do speak to each other. I think that what StoryCorps does is it's kind of the opposite of small talk. It's about having the important conversations about the things that are most important to you in your life. And in terms of the human voice, look, I've been in you, as you said in the intro, I've been around in public radio for a while. It's actually coming on 40 years, which is hard to believe. And I believe in audio even more than I did when I started. And to me, the soul is kind of contained in the human voice. And when you're listening, Phil, to you in the morning, and if you're driving in your car, it's like you're sitting in the passenger seat next to whoever's driving, whispering in their ear. And, you know, in many ways, I think this effort, Connect 250, is kind of a whisper in your effort as opposed to the kind of punch you in your face effort.
0: It's a comforting thought for Morning Edition hosts to hear. Do you feel people get siloed in their own communities? Is this an effort to get people out of their bubbles?
2: Well, I think, you know, there's a lot of research that shows that we're much less likely to talk to our neighbors who we don't know than we were years ago. So there's tons of research about loneliness and the fact that our silos are getting deeper, especially across political divides. So, yeah, I mean, I think this is an effort to kind of have the wind blow in a slightly different way. I mean, it's kind of crazy, right? Like, we're asking people to sign up to have a conversation with a stranger about what's most important to your life, like an intimate conversation. but I guarantee you, when you come through this, that it's going to be one of the most meaningful conversations you've had all year.
0: And it's often been said, and you've said it, I'm sure everybody's said it at one point or another, especially in this political age that we live in, that we have a lot more in common than we have apart. Are you trying to prove that with these conversations?
2: Yeah, I mean, look, this is not a political effort. We wanted to do something like distinctly apolitical around 250 because it's become so political. And, you know, as you said, it's a bit of a cliche and it's been said a million times, but the truth is there's so much more in common than divides us. I mean, so yes, this is also a reminder of our shared humanity. But, you know, even more so, just the joy of connecting with another human being who you may not know and having a conversation that matters.
0: Okay, so how can KJZZ listeners participate in this?
2: You can join. Right now, pre-registration is open. We've had thousands and thousands

0: thousands of people pre-register, and we want you to pre-register too. So you can go to connect250.org and pre-register, and then the portal itself opens up on July 7th. And then you'll get the chance. It's kind of like a dating app. You'll get the chance to enter information about yourself, and you'll see bios. There's your bio, and then there are bios of other people, and you'll pick someone who you want to talk to, and you'll ping them through this protected video system, and they will ping you back if they want to talk to you, and you'll figure out a time, and then you're off to the races, and you have this amazing conversation with a stranger.
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3: Hey, Phil. Good morning. The U.S. Supreme Court has agreed to take up a case over Arizona's proof of citizenship voting law. Coming up, we'll find out what a ruling could mean. We'll also hear from a Valley stand-up comedian who's recording a new special on July 4th. Those stories and more in 10 minutes.
1: All right. Thank you, sir. And a check now of KJZZ News at 10 minutes to 9. The city of Phoenix is moving to dismiss a federal lawsuit by a former police sergeant seeking his job back after he was fired by the chief in May. KJZZ's Matthew Casey has more.
4: Dustin Mullen was fired over his behavior while off duty as a masked and armed counter-protester at an anti-ICE demonstration in Chandler. The city of Phoenix replied to Mullen's lawsuit, saying he admitted he planned to provoke students, lied to Chandler police, and then left out key facts when reporting the incident to his supervisor. A federal judge declined to reinstate Mullen while his case goes forward, but also wrote that his counter-protester actions were protected by the First Amendment. Court records say Mullen is also seeking reinstatement from the city's Civil Service Board. Matthew Casey, KJZZ News, Phoenix.
1: As Maricopa County marks an increase in heat deaths at this point of the year compared to last, officials say it's important to know your risk. The National Weather Service reported this spring was Phoenix's hottest on record. County officials say it likely contributed to an increase in heat-related deaths for March and the higher overall tally as of the end of June. Sonia Singh with the county says to check on friends and neighbors, especially older adults who live alone.
5: If we all look out for each other, both in taking care of ourselves and taking care of people around us, we can help prevent many of these heat deaths, if not all of them.
1: Singh says staying hydrated, taking breaks in cool areas, and understanding medication side effects can all help prevent the risk of heat stroke. And we're not going to be very hot. The temperature is still a few degrees below normal. 103 today is the forecast high. Will be rising, though, to 107 by tomorrow, 110 plus by next week. 84 degrees right now at 852.
6: It's Morning Edition from NPR News. I'm Amy Martinez.
7: And I'm Michelle Martin. There is a schism in the Catholic Church. Today, the Vatican excommunicated bishops from a conservative group that ordained new bishops against Pope Leo's wishes. The Vatican says members, quote, who adhere formally to the group are also excommunicated. Claire Jean Gravet of Religion News Service has more from Rome.
8: Beneath the misty Alps, at its seminary in Écône, Switzerland, the Society of St. Pius X consecrated four new bishops, even though Pope Leo XIV had explicitly asked them not to do it. The Conservative Society framed its defiance as a defense of Catholic tradition. Ornate vestments and Gregorian chants marked the ceremony in front of a crowd of thousands who had gathered in a field before a large tent with rows of priests and nuns in black habits. During the ceremony, the Reverend Davide Pagliarani, head of the Society of St. Pius X, called the consecrations an act of service, not rebellion. Here's him speaking on Wednesday in French, with a translation provided by the Society of St. Pius X.
9: Et nous devons être prêts.
10: We have to be ready
9: n'importe quel prix
10: to pay whatever the price
9: l'église.
10: To serve the church.
9: Et les plus grands sacrifices que Dieu puisse nous demander.
10: And whatever the sacrifices God asks of us,
9: d'être traité comme des rebelles.
10: Even if it means we are treated as rebels.
8: Founded in 1970 by French Archbishop Marcel Lefebvre, the Society celebrates the traditional Latin Mass and rejects church dialogues with other faiths and other modern reforms. Before the consecrations, the Vatican had tried to convince the society not to go forward. Pope Leo XIV made a final appeal in an open letter on Tuesday, writing, quote, "Turn back." Under canon law, the four new bishops and the bishop who consecrated them were automatically excommunicated. In Catholicism, bishops appointed without the pope's approval are considered invalid. Two of the men excommunicated today teach in the United States, where membership has been growing, according to the society. David Gibson, director of the Center of Religion and Culture at Fordham University, said the conflict provides a critical test for Pope Leo's young papacy.
11: This is a real challenge for Pope Leo. His central theme is unity. And here you have a schism, a little over a year into his pontificate. So for him, it's really a heartache.
8: On Thursday, the Vatican formalized the excommunications and declared that the society had entered schism, breaking communion with the Pope and the Catholic Church. It also warned Catholics not to take part in the society's ceremonies or sacraments. For NPR News, I'm Claire Jean-Grave.
12: People are still searching for survivors in Venezuela from last week's earthquakes that killed more than 2,200 people. The Venezuelan government has been slow to react, so much of the job has fallen to international rescue teams, including a crew from Los Angeles. Reporter John Otis has more.
13: Keep scooping, keep scooping.
14: Sigue sacando, sigue sacando. Keep scooping.
15: From the roof of a collapsed 12-story building in the coastal town of Caraballeda, an American search and rescue team is digging down. Helping out are Venezuelan volunteers. Some are the relatives of three teenage girls who are trapped in the debris.
13: Because all the dust and the dirt just keeps going into the hole.
15: The Americans are members of the Los Angeles County Fire Department, which previously deployed to Nepal, Mexico, and Turkey after earthquakes in those countries.
16: They've tunneled down. They're trying to get down to about the ninth floor. They've got aluminum ladders in there. They're bringing in jackhammers, shovels.
15: They've also brought with them highly sensitive listening devices. When it's time to use them, a man with a bullhorn demands silence. Then the rescue team tries to communicate with the victims.
17: We go through a series of commands telling them, if you can hear me, tap or knock twice, three times.
15: That's LA firefighter Michael Topher.
17: So what we're hearing are faint knocking, tapping. The last confirmation we had was about an hour ago.
15: I'm with them on day six after the quake. Nicole Besson, one of the team's doctors, says if they have food and water, victims can sometimes survive that long.
18: My first deployment was to Nepal. The USA teams had a rescue of a 14-year-old boy at 5 days. And there's truly real belief that we can still pull out live victims, you know, if we're able to get to them.
19: You going down?
20: Good. Yeah.
15: Okay. That's a big if. The girls were in apartment number 908. Three floors down from the roof. In addition, the building twisted when it collapsed. Catherine Roa, the mother of the girls, climbs onto the roof to try to guide the team to the girls' bedroom. A few Venezuelan military officers show up to watch, but Roa says her government has mostly been AWOL. By contrast, the L.A. firefighters who arrived Monday have been working around the clock. I'm very grateful that the Americans are making such a big effort to rescue my daughters, she says. I just hope they're still alive. The team seems to be getting close.
21: Hemos sacado pertenencias del apartamento de ella.
15: One of the girl's cousins has been crawling into the tunnel to remove debris. He says they found clothes, toys, and a set of darts that belongs to their family. But now the sun is going down and the ruins remain a confusing maze.
22: There's another tower that fell into it, so we're not sure if it's floor we're dealing with, ceiling, floor. So we have to cut through those layers in order to kind of get to where we think we're going.
15: That's firefighter Daniel Altruz.
22: We still have the tapping from the patient, but it's just so hard to pinpoint their location.
15: Darkness falls. Then, sometime after midnight, the tapping sound stops. So now the focus will shift to retrieving the girls' bodies. But there's one bit of good news. Nearby, a search team from Jordan has rescued a 2-year-old boy who was trapped for 6 days in the rubble. He is now recovering in a Venezuelan hospital. For NPR News, I'm John Otis in Caraballera, Venezuela.
12: This is Morning Edition from NPR News. I'm A. Martinez.
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2: Democratic Socialists have won key races in New York, D.C., and Colorado, but about some of those candidate tweets.
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1: 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Perhaps our last for a while, a high of 103 today in Phoenix. Right now, it's still 84 at 9 o'clock.
3: Catholic leaders gathered on the southern border last week to call for respect for the human dignity of migrants. But Tucson's bishop says it's not a political issue for him, it's a spiritual one.
23: My preference is to not, I don't enter into political conversations. My role is to be a pastor, and that's why we were there, to be pastors. Mm.
3: I'm Mark Brody. Also today on the show, the U.S. Supreme Court will hear arguments over an Arizona voting law. The U of A is moving endowment money under its direct control. What's standing in the way of a major tribal water rights settlement? And a Valley stand-up on keeping his material topical for a July 4th show.
24: Because the public consciousness about the current state of the country is so fragile, it's more fun doing the tightrope walk.
3: That and more on the show after a check of this hour's news.
2: Live from NPR News, I'm Lakshmi Singh. An oppressive heat wave is triggering heat and extreme heat advisories for more than half of the American population. The alerts stretch from eastern Kansas to New England and point south from Arkansas to Alabama. Steve Kassenbaum reports on the heat's impact on New York City.
25: The high heat is already causing a strain on the power grid in the Northeast. In New York, the utility company reduced voltage in some neighborhoods. Mayor Zoran Mamdani.
26: We are talking about a level of heat that the city has not seen in more than a decade.
25: The heat wave coincides with major events that are expected to draw out millions of people over the next few days, including two parades of tall ships and naval vessels.
26: We will also host the Macy's 4th of July fireworks on the evening of Saturday, July 4th. To cap off the weekend, the Brazil versus Norway FIFA World Cup match will take place on the afternoon of Sunday, July 5th.
25: Hundreds of cooling centers and drinking water stations have been opened to the public. For NPR News, I'm Steve Kastenbaum in New York.
2: The extreme heat's taking hold just as the FIFA World Cup enters the crucial knockout rounds. Stadiums are expected to employ more protection, such as increased access to cooling areas and water for spectators and staff. But enduring the brutal heat's a sacrifice many soccer fans are willing to make, especially if their team wins. Fans at a watch party in Washington, D.C., celebrating as they watch the U.S. beat Bosnia-Herzegovina 2-0 in the World Cup last night to advance to the round of 16. And NPR's Becky Sullivan was there and joined us from California.
27: The U.S. had to work and work and work to get that first goal to go up 1-0 just before halftime. And then their striker, Falarin Balogun, who is this like the newest big star of this team, made this disastrous mistake in the second half. He got his legs tangled up with a Bosnian defender. He stepped on the defender's ankle. It went to a video review and it was deemed a red card. Bosnia was, of course, only down one. Anything could have happened, and they pulled it off for the biggest win for the U.S. men's national team in a good long time.
2: NPR's Becky Sullivan. Turning now to Venezuela, the ongoing search for survivors while the death toll climbs. It's nearing 2,300. Here's John Otis.
13: Keep scooping, keep scooping.
4: In the coastal town of Caraballera, members of the Los Angeles County Fire Department are searching for three girls trapped in a collapsed building.
13: It's all because all the dust and the dirt just keeps going into the hole.
4: LA firefighter Michael Topher says they've heard signs of life.
17: What we're hearing are faint knocking, tapping. The last confirmation we had was about an hour ago.
4: A week after the twin quakes, the odds are against them. However, this week, another team from Jordan rescued a two-year-old boy who is now recovering in a Venezuelan hospital.
2: That's John Otis. It's NPR. Immigration and Customs Enforcement says it is investigating all credible threats toward its ICE officers. NPR's Jude Jaffe Block reports one of those investigations led to a New York man's home because of an email he sent months ago.
5: Back in January, David Strever of Rochester, New York, dashed off a scathing email to the acting director of ICE at the time, Todd Lyons. Then last week, federal agents with Homeland Security Investigations showed up on Strever's porch with a form for him to sign. It was a warning notice that said the email he had sent may be an illegal threat and he may have violated the law. Civil liberties experts say this is a new tactic, federal agents showing up and asking people to sign such warning notices, and they criticize it as a means to intimidate and chill speech. Jude Jaffe Block, NPR News.
2: America celebrating its 250th anniversary with events in D.C. and across the U.S. NPR's Rachel Treisman reports on how this compares to earlier birthday parties.
6: There wasn't a national celebration until the 50th anniversary in 1826. Coincidentally, two founding fathers, John Adams and Thomas Jefferson, both died on that day. 50 years later, Philadelphia hosted the country's first World Fair. The six-month event drew millions of visitors, debuted inventions from the telephone to popcorn, and announced America on the world stage. Philadelphia hoped to build on that success with another World's Fair in 1926, but political corruption and bad weather resulted in an over-budget, low-turnout event that Variety dubbed, quote, America's greatest flop.
2: That's Rachel Treisman. It's NPR.
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9: Good morning from KJZZ News in Phoenix. I'm Bruce Drummond. The FBI has discounted as extortion attempts some of the ransom notes that surfaced after the disappearance of Nancy Guthrie. As KJZZ's Jill Ryan reports, the agency says it's still evaluating others that might be legitimate.
10: Nancy Guthrie, mother of Today Show host Savannah Guthrie, has been missing for 5 months. Since then, investigators and media outlets have received several ransom notes and kidnapping-related material. The agency says it's still investigating the case as a kidnapping for ransom. The Pima County Sheriff's Department is also investigating the case. The department declined to comment on the notes, but said it's taking every tip seriously. A volunteer group recently conducted a search for Nancy Guthrie's body near the Arizona-Mexico border. Jill Ryan, KJZZ News, Phoenix.
9: The Phoenix City Council on Wednesday approved about $800,000 in legal settlements stemming from lawsuits involving the police and fire departments. KJZZ's Matthew Casey has more.
11: The settlement in the police case is for $220,000. Court records say in 2023, an officer driving what was believed to be an undercover vehicle ran a stop sign downtown, hit someone, and they were severely injured. The settlement in the fire department case is for $805,000. Court records say in 2024, a man died after being dropped by a crew trying to carry him to an ambulance using an office chair instead of a gurney. The city council approved both settlements without comment. Matthew Casey, KJZZ News, Phoenix.
9: We've got one more day of below normal temperatures. We're going to top out at 103 yesterday. The average is 107, and then right back to 107 tomorrow. We'll stay around 107 to 108, pretty close to average through the 4th of July holiday weekend with plenty of sunshine. It's 84 degrees right now in Phoenix at 908.
3: Good morning. It's the show on KJZZ 91.5 in Phoenix. I'm Mark Brody. Coming up, why the University of Arizona is moving endowment money under its control, and a Valley stand-up on recording a special on July 4th. But first, the U.S. Supreme Court says it'll hear arguments over whether an Arizona law requiring proof of citizenship when registering to vote is legal. The state requires Arizona voters to show their citizens when registering, but lower courts have ruled that violates federal law. That's led to a kind of two systems, one for voters who register using the state form and show proof of citizenship, who are allowed to vote in all races, and another for those who use the federal registration form, which requires voters to attest under penalty of perjury that they're citizens, but does not require any further proof. Those voters are only allowed to vote in federal races, not state ones. With me now to talk about this and the new paper that voters in one Arizona county will use this year is Sasha Hupka of VoteBeat. Sasha, good morning.
12: Good morning. Thanks for having me.
3: Thanks for being here. So how significant is it that the Supreme Court, the U.S. Supreme Court, says it's going to take up this Arizona law?
12: I think this is a big deal. Obviously, nation's highest court, and this is a case that could have ramifications not just in Arizona, but also outside of it. Arizona was one of the first, and for a very long time, the only state to require documentary proof of citizenship from voters who were registering to vote. And since then, we've seen other states also try to pick that up. So, for instance, South Dakota recently had a similar law that went into effect and is now has this bifurcated system similar to what we have. And so this case will determine whether or not Arizona's program, essentially, or system of doing this is allowed to continue, but also potentially whether other states are allowed to continue doing it. If you see Arizona succeed in this case, I think what you might see is a lot of other states very quickly picking this up.
3: And it's worth noting that there's not an immense number of voters who fall into this category of only able to vote, for example, for president or Senate or Congress. But, you know, it's not nothing either.
12: No, it's about 50,000 voters here across the state. And to put that in context, that is still a very, very small fraction of our state's total registered voters. To your point, it's not nothing. I think one of the things I'd also bring up, though, is that we know non-citizen voting is actually very, very rare. Mm-hmm. There have been multiple studies that have confirmed this. If you go to even the Heritage Foundation, right, a conservative group, they have this wonderful, actually, resource where they track every confirmed case of non-citizen voting in the country. And it is a very small number in the grand totality of how many Americans vote every election cycle. And so because we know that, and also because we know that people in Arizona who are on this federal-only list tend to be students who might not have their documents, or people living on tribal lands where until very recently, birth certificates were often not issued when people were born. Mm-hmm. We have a pretty good idea as to who these people are. And I think that, the evidence suggests very, very strongly that almost all of those 50,000 people, if not all of them, are citizens.
3: Okay. So that will not affect the 2028 election. The Supreme Court's going to hear it when their new term begins in the fall. So this, whatever happens, will not happen for 2026, rather, maybe for 2028, but for 2026. This election, though, as you recently reported, voters in Mojave County, the ballots will be made out of different paper now?
12: Yes. So Mojave County is going to be the first in the country to use this new type of paper called Ballot Guard. It is made by Runbeck Election Services, which is this voting materials company that is actually very large and has customers nationwide, but they're based here in Phoenix. And this paper emerged out of, if you remember, Cochise County had actually had this pilot program with the state to test this paper with all of these crazy security features on it. It had like watermarks, it had like microprint, it had like these UV dead zones, it had all this stuff, right? And so in Cochise County, they actually ended up running out of time to really do most of that testing or to fulfill this grant, but they had ordered a bunch of paper for it. And that paper had all been just sitting for years.
3: Like rolls and rolls of it, right?
12: Yes, like 20,000 pounds of paper,
3: wow,
12: if you can imagine that.
3: That's a lot of paper.
12: It's a lot of paper. Like, think like stacks of paper the size of, tractor tires stacked like up to the ceiling amount of paper. And so it's all been sitting at Runbeck. And Mojave now wants to use it. They're going to be the first to use this in a live election.
3: And they've done a couple rounds of testing. It sounds like the first round of testing was maybe not so great. Second round of testing went better, which gave them confidence that this paper would work in their tabulation machines.
12: Yeah, so that first round of testing went really, really badly. The paper had way higher error rates. And to be clear, when I say error rates, I don't mean that it's not counting correctly. I just mean that, like, the paper gets jammed or, you know, there's a misfeed into the tabulator, the vote counting machine. It had way higher error rates than that of just the regular ballot paper. But then they went back to Runback, and Runback said, well, hey, it might have been the static. Apparently, when you have stacks of paper, you can have static buildup, and static causes pages, or in this case, ballots, to stick together. And so Runback said, we're going to, like, let it sit in a room for 24 to 48 hours and just air out all that static, and then we'll send it to you, and let's try it again. And so the county did, and they saw that it went much, much better that time. Here's the thing, though. It still did not go quite as well as just regular ballot paper. Now, the county tells me that since that, they've also gone through pre-election testing, that the paper performed well. It performed great. They did not notice a difference. They feel they've sort of got this issue figured out. And they noted to me that, you know, any type of ballot paper is going to have some type of paper jam or or misfeed or whatever. That's a pretty normal thing that happens. This paper might have slightly more based on the results of the second round of testing, but they don't feel that it's of an amount that it's going to slow down counting. But I think the thing is, this whole thing is really a big experiment, and it's a make or break moment for this paper. Because if Mojave County can prove that this paper works and it works well, there could be other counties, and they are hoping that there will be other counties that are inspired to pick it up because they think that it could really improve voter confidence. On the flip side of that, if it doesn't go well, well, then you've got a mess on your hands. But I would also, mention that on the flip side of this, the paper isn't really necessary. There's plenty of security measures already in place in our elections to ensure that fake ballots aren't, like, getting inserted anywhere. Yeah. There's no evidence that's ever happened. And it costs more. So right. From a taxpayer standpoint, you're paying more money.
3: Yeah, it's up to, I think you were saying, up to 15 cents more per ballot on this paper than the paper they'd been using before.
12: Right. And, like, in Mojave County, that's like 20K, right? So it's a fairly small number. But if you looked at doing this in, like, a much larger county like Maricopa, and to be clear, Maricopa County tells me they currently have no intention of using this paper. But if you looked at doing it in a larger county like that, I mean, you are talking hundreds of thousands of dollars.
3: And Mojave, will they be using it in the primary this month? Like, early ballots that have gone out are on this paper?
12: Yeah, they're using it in the primary and they're using it in the general. And we'll see how it goes. You know, the primary obviously is typically a lower turnout election than the general. So they'll sort of get to sort of ramp up to the general. They've done all their testing. Now the primary will be the first test and the general will sort of be the second.
3: Got it. All right. We'll see what happens. Sasha Hupko with VoteBeat. Thank you as always for coming in.
12: Thank you.
3: The University of Arizona has transferred $70 million from its endowment to the school's direct control. The move happened on Tuesday, the last day of the fiscal year. That's also the day when the university's days cash on hand is calculated. That refers to the number of days the school can operate with the money it has at that time. At the same time, the U of A has issued $75 million worth of new bonds for the construction of its new medical research building in Phoenix. Caitlin Schmidt is the editor and publisher of Tucson Spotlight and has written about this. She joins me now to talk more about it. Caitlin, good morning.
7: Hi.
3: So why exactly did the U of A move this endowment money, which came directly from donors, into its control?
7: So the university told me that it's about efficiency and visibility, but in the letter that the foundation sent to donors, it specifically said that the change will help the UA meet the days of cash on hand targets set by the Board of Regents and the bond rating agencies.
3: So it's mostly about making sure that the university is able to continue operating. And also, I would imagine there's some optics there if they're issuing bonds, if like their borrowing costs might go up, right? If it looks like they don't have enough days of cash on hand?
7: Yes, I mean, that could happen. So the university has said that these two things are not connected. The timing is certainly interesting, given how all of this happened. But even if they aren't connected, this project is really just kind of an example of the things that will not be funded if the university doesn't have enough days cash on hand to operate or to be issued bonds or improve that credit rating. Their credit rating, you know, was improved from negative to positive outlook in January, but the bond agency said that that could change should the U of A situation change. Back in June, CFO John Arnold reported to Regents that their cash on hand had improved from 78 to 84 days, but that still is well below the 140-day target set by Regents.
3: So how many days, I guess, does this $70 million buy the university in terms of cash on hand?
7: We've been told that it's about 10 days. So not, you know, I mean, it's definitely not getting it to that number that it needs to be at, but it sounds like at this point, every little bit helps.
3: And have, like, what have donors said about this? Like, are they, does it seem like they're okay with having the money that they thought was going to one place, in fact, going somewhere else?
7: You know, I mean, I've seen some chatter from donors on social media who were either not informed because their endowment does not meet the specific type that was included in this. And I know that the Arizona Daily Star heard from some donors who were included in this roundup that were not happy about it and had asked, told the university that they wanted to opt out. There was an opt out option. But again, you know, this was a letter. It's summertime. People are traveling. So it's, if you didn't get the letter and you didn't opt out, you were included in this washout.
3: Right. But it sounds like what you're saying is this is not the university's entire endowment.
7: No, not at all. This is just the payout that they receive. So there's an annual payout at about 4% that comes, that is distributed to each department or school that they are supposed to be using, as the donor has indicated. And in previous years, the schools were given the opportunity to reinvest that money should they want to, in order to continue to grow capital. It's unclear if they'll be able to do that. The university told us that they will be allowed to when appropriate, but they didn't respond to any follow-up questions about what appropriate means.
3: Okay. So, Caitlin, can you tell us a little bit about the building that the university issued the $75 million worth of bonds for? It's a medical building here in the Valley, right?
7: Yes, it is a medical building in Phoenix, and it was originally, it's now called the Medical Innovation Building. It was originally called the Center for Advanced Molecular and Immunological Therapies. So last November, Regents approved this $75 million bond to help finance the building. And then in February, the board pretty much doubled a state research fund allocation to the university from $20 to almost $40 million. And in the board documents, they said that this was to backstop the project's construction. Mm. So as of last September, they had reported no gifts for this project. So it sounds like they were struggling to kind of make ends meet on it.
3: Is it surprising that there have been no gifts for it?
7: You know, it's tough. It's tough to say. This was a Robert C. Robbins project that started back in 2023.
3: Former president of the U of A.
7: Former president, yes. He was awarded a bonus tied to fundraising in 2023. Not the full bonus, so he didn't achieve the full amount. But he did raise some capital towards it. It's just unclear how much of that was, you know, state funds or federal funds or gift funds.
3: And as you reported, as you mentioned just a moment ago, the U of A is saying that the two, even though $70 and $75 million are not that far apart in value, and the timing was fairly similar, these two are not related to each other?
7: Yes, they've said that they are not related to each other. You know, they didn't answer specific questions again about, you know, nobody's suggesting that they are using this donor funds to fund this project, but it certainly does help secure a bond for this project if they are able to show that they have increased their days of cash on hand. And whether it's this project or another project, improving that number just helps them to continue to build or finance or fund whatever they're trying to do to grow their mission.
3: So maybe a more indirect relationship than a direct one.
7: Definitely.
3: And does it seem as though the university will eventually end up with the money it needs to build the medical building?
7: They are not answering more questions than they are answering. So it's tough to say. They told me that they would have secured the funding by this summer to continue and complete construction. you know, if their credit rating improves and they get this bond, that would do it. But they're saying that they're going to meet the goal.
3: All right. We'll have to see what happens. That is Caitlin Schmidt, editor and publisher of Tucson Spotlight. Caitlin, thanks as always. I appreciate it.
7: Thank you.
3: And this is the show.
9: This is KJZZ on a Thursday morning, the 2nd of July in the year 2026. Thank you so much for spending part of it with us here for the perfect mix of BBC, NPR, and KJZZ News. Here and now is this morning at 10, and then listen this afternoon at 12:30 to Today Explained. It's the daily news explainer that takes on one essential news story and gives it the context that we need to understand it. That's coming up at 12:30 this afternoon. Well, if your 4th of July weekend plans include traveling around the state, in southern Arizona today, sunny skies for Tucson with a high near 104 degrees. In the northern part of the state, Flagstaff, smoky and windy. That's due to the wildfires going on up there with a high of 81. It's 66 right now in Flagstaff, 83 in Tucson. And here in Phoenix, we're looking for a high of 103, still below normal, and then back up to average tomorrow at 107. We're going to be right around 107 to 108 for highs through the 4th of July holidays. It's 84 right now at 924.
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3: Good morning. It's the show here on KJZZ 91.5. I'm Mark Brody. Coming up, stand-up comedian Anwar Newton isn't afraid of making political jokes and social commentary. We'll hear more about his soon-to-be-recorded comedy special. But first, across tribal communities in northeastern Arizona, one in three homes does not have running water. But now there's a way to help fix that. The Northeastern Arizona Indian Water Rights Settlement Act could bring billions of dollars and more clean water to three tribes in the area. If passed, it would be the largest tribal water settlement in the nation's history and deliver generational change for the Navajo Nation, Hopi Tribe, and San Juan Southern Paiute Tribe. But four states are trying to block it. KJZZ teamed up with ProPublica and just published a month-long investigation into the reasons why. Our own Alex Hager reported the story and joins me now to talk more about it. Good morning, Alex.
14: Thanks for having me, Mark.
3: So you spent a lot of time visiting with tribal leaders in these communities. What did you see when you were there?
14: You know, it's really quite striking. My colleague Mark Olalde and I, we spent a lot of time with leaders on the Hopi and Navajo reservations. And even today, in the year 2026, a lot of people need to fill up jugs and tanks and buckets and drive them back home from a water pump just to wash their hands, take showers, cook food, that kind of thing. You know, this is the case for regular folks. It is the case for elected officials in these communities. We spent time with tribal council members on the Hopi Reservation who do not have a sink in their kitchen.
3: Wow.
14: Yeah, Marilyn Tiwa is one of them. She is in her 80s now, and she still lives in the same little cluster of houses where she grew up, and they are still using, you know, plastic porta-potties every day because the homes don't have bathrooms.
15: We're still living like we're, you know, when I was born, because we still wash our hands in a container, you know, in the morning, wash our face on the wash bowls. And spill it outside, you know. And nothing really has changed for us.
14: We talked to her at this rusty old well. We're on a dusty, windy plain where it pulls untreated water into an area originally built for livestock. That is where she gets that washing water she was talking about. She has to drive about 10 miles round trip and bring this untreated water back home in 5-gallon plastic buckets.
3: Well, so Alex, this proposed settlement that I mentioned would make it right so people don't have to live like that anymore. How would it work?
14: Yeah, it's a deal with the government. So tribes in the Colorado River Basin, they legally have access to about a quarter of all the water in the river. But most of the time, those tribes are not using all of their water. They just don't have the money and infrastructure to pull it out and put it to work. So in this case, they can enter a kind of compromise. The three Arizona tribes we're talking about, they would agree to use less water than they might be legally owed, and the federal government would give them $5 billion in exchange. They would use that money to build a huge system of pipelines that would bring water to thousands of homes that do not currently have it.
3: Well, so it sounds like that'd be a pretty big win for indigenous justice, environmental justice. But you mentioned a few different states are blocking it. Which states and why?
14: Yeah, this is a case of something today getting caught up in the big, messy world of Colorado River politics. These are the same kinds of rivalries and tensions that you hear me talking about if you hear my voice in our newscasts every morning and afternoon. That's what's at play here. So part of the settlement says that Navajo can lease some of its water off reservation, right? Say you are a city in the Phoenix area that is growing rapidly. Maybe you're seeing cuts to your Colorado River allocation. Navajo Nation is not using all of theirs. So the city in the Phoenix area can pay the tribe to use some of theirs. But not everyone is a fan of that idea. The Colorado River is split into two halves. You have the upper basin states of Colorado, Utah, Wyoming, and New Mexico. And then the lower basin states, that's Arizona, California, and Nevada. These two groups have a rivalry going back more than 100 years. Mm-hmm. They are always fighting over water. That is the root of the hangup here. And it's sort of a quirk of the map that causes this problem. So typically, those two camps, they can be very neatly divided by state borders. But technically, the line that splits the river in half is a product of geology. It does not neatly follow those state borders. It is a squiggly line, and it goes right through northern Arizona, and Navajo Nation straddles the line.
3: Huh.
14: So the states on the upstream side of that line, they are worried that Navajo could take some of, you know, quote unquote, their water and give it to someone on the other side of that magical line. Because of that, you've got those four states, Colorado, Utah, Wyoming, and New Mexico, trying to block the deal. They say they are worried that it could set a precedent for other users to move their water downstream.
3: All right, with the stipulation that neither one of us are attorneys, do those upper basin states have a case? Could this settlement actually set a precedent?
14: That's right. I am not a lawyer, but I talked to some.
3: Yes.
14: And pretty much all of the experts I talked to said no. Navajo is the only tribe that straddles the line, and it could not create some kind of slippery slope. I talked about it with Heather Tanana. She is a citizen of the Navajo Nation. She's also a law professor at the University of Denver.
1: I don't think they have a valid claim. This is a sovereign government who has been prevented from accessing a right that has been recognized since 1908.
14: Tanana pointed out that this deal has really widespread support. You know, it took a while to get here, but the state of Arizona is behind it now. The federal government seems on board.
1: I hope people hold their representatives accountable, because when I talk to my neighbors, you know, in all of these different states, colleagues, families, friends, I think everyone agrees everyone deserves water, and this will get much needed water to families who have been without it for a century or more.
14: Tribal leaders told me after years of work on the settlement, they are really close. The president of the Navajo Nation used a sports metaphor. He says it feels like they are at the 5-yard line. And from what it looks like, the four states are the main thing, or maybe the biggest thing, standing between this deal's passage and the end zone.
3: Interesting. So, Alex, you spent more than 4 months working on this story. What did you take away from that process?
14: So I left with two big impressions. The first is that this is not just about getting water today. You know, obviously the immediate problem it fixes is getting running water to those kitchen sinks and showers and toilets for people who don't have them today. But it's also about setting up these tribes for the future. I talked about that with Navajo Council Speaker Crystalyn Curley.
16: It is a violation to our human right, having access to clean water, having access to making sure that our children and future generation have a permanent homeland. And for me, that's what it stands for.
14: Navajo leaders said they want to grow the economy there, grow the population of Navajo people who want to live on Navajo land. And it gets a lot easier to do that, easier to convince kids growing up there to stay if you can guarantee that there will be water in the future. The second thing I learned, this story is really a lesson about history. The Colorado River right now is at this really pivotal point. You hear about it on KJZZ basically every
3: yes.
14: day. Climate change means there is less water to go around. And every time we have conversations about changing our demand, they are happening in the long shadow of policies that were written more than 100 years ago. That is especially true for the way that indigenous people get their water. You know, The need to fix this is very obvious. The way to fix it is becoming clear. There's a lot of smart people who have put together a plan for how this can happen. But the tribes involved, they are seeing their ability to get water caught up in these tensions and politics that are all downstream of a century of laws that were designed to exclude them.
18: All right. That is Alex Hager, who reports on water for KJZZ. He published this story in partnership with ProPublica. You can read the full piece, see photos from across those tribal lands on our website, kjzz.org. Alex, thanks so much.
14: It's good to be here. Thank you.
18: And this is the show.
19: 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Thank you for joining us today. Here and now, coming up in about 30 minutes at 10 o'clock. In Valley traffic, freeway is pretty clear, but on I-17 southbound, we've got a crash partially blocking the intersection at Thunderbird Road. You may see some delays if you are exiting there. Sunny skies, a high of 103 today in Phoenix. It is now 88 degrees at 9:34.
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18: Good morning. It's the show on KJZZ 91.5. I'm Mark Brody. The new Catholic Pope has made a lot of headlines since his ascension for statements seen as political, from Pope Leo's back and forth with President Trump over the Iran war to his outspoken position on immigration and rebukes of the Trump administration's, quote, inhumane treatment of undocumented immigrants. This weekend, as the U.S. celebrates its 250th anniversary, the Pope will not be in the U.S., but instead on an Italian island, a main gateway for migrants to Europe. Late last year, as ICE raids were on the rise around the country, the U.S. Conference of Catholic Bishops issued a rare rebuke of what they called the Trump administration's, quote, indiscriminate mass deportation of people. They echoed that message again in February with a unified statement calling for immigration reform and respect for the dignity of migrants. Our next guest signed on to that letter and helped lead a mass on the Arizona-Mexico border in Nogales late last week called Border Mass 250. Bishop James Misko is the new bishop of the Roman Catholic Diocese of Tucson. My co-host Lauren Gilger spoke with him more about it.
21: Tell us first just about the experience of leading this cross-border mass right now. I mean, I'm sure it was hot out there. Did it feel solemn? Did it feel joyous? Did it feel contentious?
22: Yeah, no, it was a fantastic afternoon and evening. You know, the whole impetus behind this was really, as pastors, the bishops who are bishops in border regions were shepherds, were ordained to be pastors to people. And so that's really how we approached this whole event, is to go down to Nogales to be pastors for the people of God. Of course, we know that there are migrants who are there on the border. They're on the Mexican side of the border, and they have come up from various countries in Central America and, of course, in Mexico, and wanting to improve their lives, wanting to help their families by migrating into a place where they might have better opportunities. But in addition to that, it's a much more comprehensive and complex scenario, because not only do you have migrants that are there at the border, but you have people who live at the border.
21: Yeah.
22: The residents of the United States side of the border, particularly in this case in Nogales, and then the residents who are in Nogales, Sonora, Mexico. And so they have a different experience of this current experience of migration. And then, of course, you have people that are at the border who are employed to manage the border, to functionally operate the border, and that would be Border Patrol and different law enforcement agencies. And they're people too, and they need to have ministry. They need to have pastoral accompaniment as well.
21: Mm.
22: And then, of course, as we go down there, we think about our elected officials and their responsibility of governing the border. So to be shepherds, to bring Christ to all of them.
21: Yeah. So you held this event in the context of the United States' 250th anniversary, and at this moment in which immigration is such a divisive and heated political issue in the country. And as you're outlining there, there was talk of, you know, the rights of nations to have borders, but also the rights and the dignity of migrants. I wonder, do you think that kind of underlying humanity of everyone involved in this issue from all those sides that you outlined there is getting lost in the conversation today?
22: Well, I think it's my job as a shepherd and it's our job as bishops to make sure it doesn't get lost. And that's why we were there. Because really the most important teaching of Christianity, and Christ himself embodied it in his 3-year ministry, was and is the dignity of the human person. Now, the 250th anniversary of our Declaration of Independence was just an opportunity for us to go down there. And as one of the reasons for being there, to actually amplify and to highlight the great contribution that migrants have made to the United States for the last 2.5 centuries. Mm-hmm. I mean, think about how migrants have actually participated and contributed to the culture of the United States. I mean, it's incredible. You know, it's interesting, Lauren, that the church teaches, what the church holds to be true, that migration is just simply part of the human experience. How long have people been migrating? Well, forever. And then the church holds to be true that nations do have a right and a responsibility to manage their borders. Mm-hmm. I mean, that's part of being a nation. And the church has always been clear that we're not for open borders. We're for well-managed and borders that are managed with the underlying foundation of protecting human dignity.
21: So I want to talk more about the role of the church and religious leaders more broadly, like yourself, in talking about and going kind of head on for these very controversial issues like immigration. Like, many will view that as a political issue and only really view it through a political lens. It sounds like you think it is a moral one more than a political one.
22: Well, I certainly think it's a spiritual one. You know, as a priest and now as a bishop, my role is to help people encounter the presence of God. It's really, to your question, it's really spiritual and theological. So when we encounter people in all sorts of different situations in life, as pastors, as shepherds, we are here to form the people of God to see the other as the mystical body of Christ, as this spiritual place where Christ makes himself present. And that's where we get the theology of the dignity of the human person. And it actually comes from the Bible as well, where it says that we're created in the image and likeness of God. I mean, Pope Leo has been just so spot on. Mm-hmm. He has said very clearly, I don't come to this place or that place, wherever he's traveling. I don't come as a politician. I come as a pastor. Right. And so that's really what we did down there. So my preference is to I don't enter into political conversations. My role is to be a pastor, and that's why we were there, to be pastors. Mm.
21: So what do you make of, you know, the chatter around things like this or around the Pope being outspoken about defending migrants and their dignity, right? Like, some saying, you know, religious leaders should stay in their lane, should stay out of politics. You're saying we are in our lane?
22: Absolutely. I mean, I can't imagine anything other than he is in his lane when he says that, because he actually was ordained as a priest and ordained as a bishop, and he was chosen as the Pope to actually help people to see the world through the lens of the gospel. Mm-hmm. And when we see the world through the lens of the gospel, I mean, just go back to Jesus's ministry for 3 years. How did he do his ministry? He walked around and talked to people. And he found people, as Pope Francis of happy memory would say, on the margins, people struggling with life, people with no support. So I think that actually is the Holy Father's lane, and it certainly is our lane as bishops, and it's really every Christian person's lane to go out there and to meet people where they are and to help them find and appreciate their human dignity.
21: The U.S. bishops recently released a statement expressing concern about the Department of Homeland Security's enforcement activities when it comes to immigration of late. You signed on to that statement. What are some of the issues that you're concerned about here? I know asylum was part of the conversation, the treatment of migrants, detention facilities, things like that.
22: Well, I certainly think that the bishop has been very clear over the last several years that we're asking for comprehensive immigration reform so that people can migrate in a functional way that not only honors their human dignity, but also respects the state, respects a nation. To your question, you know, if people are living in fear because of things that are happening in the country when it comes to migration, well, this is a difficult way for them to live. And if we could get some immigration reform, maybe that fear would be lessened. We certainly think that due process is very important for people whenever they're working throughout here in the United States. If something were to arise where they were to be detained, it's very important to have due process. We certainly think that we need to help people when it comes to asylum. You know, one of the things about the recent statement that came out from the U.S. bishops about the asylum judgment was the fact that there are people who are seeking asylum and they're actually fleeing from dangerous situations. And so for them to have to go back into a dangerous situation is something that certainly is not honoring or cultivating human dignity.
21: Okay, we'll leave it there. Bishop James Misko, Bishop of the Roman Catholic Diocese of Tucson, joined.
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0: Hi, I'm Phil Latzman. 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
1: 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In Valley traffic, I-17 southbound, we still have some vehicles after a crash in the intersection at Thunderbird Road. Looks like they are still blocking the right lane there. On our way to a high of 103 today in Phoenix, up to 107 for tomorrow, and staying pretty close to that through the holiday weekend. It is still 88 degrees in Phoenix at 945.
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3: Live from NPR News in Boston, I'm Steve Brown. Iran's Joint Military Command has warned that all oil tankers moving through the Strait of Hormuz must use its approved routes or face forceful response. The statement, aired on Iranian state television today, says any failure to comply with the navigation protocols will be met with an immediate response from the armed forces. It also says the continued presence of U.S. fighter jets over the strait causes insecurity in the waterway and threatens regional security. The conflict in Gaza has reached its 1,000th day since a Hamas-led attack on Israel. Both sides are weary and ceasefires remain fragile. More than 2 million Palestinians in Gaza face uncertainty, with many displaced. Israeli forces control much of the territory, aiming to expand further. The October 2023 attack on Israel killed about 1,200 people, and 251 were taken hostage. Israel's retaliation resulted in more than 73,000 Palestinian deaths. U.S. employers pulled back on hiring last month and added only 57,000 jobs, less than half the previous month's total, and assigned companies still have a cautious economic outlook. Labor Department figures suggest companies remain wary of the economy's health.

0: Good morning. It's the show on KJZZ 91.5. I'm Mark Brody. The July 4th holiday will feature all of the usual kinds of celebrations, fireworks, barbecues, parades. But my next guest will spend the holiday recording a stand-up comedy special. Anwar Newton is a local comedian. He'll be doing a show on the 4th and recording it. He joins me to talk about that show. And Anwar, what will you be doing for this one?
1: July 4th, the nation's 250th birthday, I'm just recording a comedy special. I've been performing comedy for, like I said, over 10 years. And you always think that there's going to be this big neon sign that says, you're ready, it's time to record the special. And after over 10 years in the business, I realized that's never going to come and I need to just do it.
0: So, like, how did you decide? Like, sans neon sign saying, Anwar, you are ready. How did you come to that conclusion?
1: I think I came to the conclusion in the same way that I do most of my projects. I got backed into a corner. So, it's at Valley Bar, and I've been doing shows at Valley Bar since they opened. I had several showcase-style shows or creative concept shows, and I love putting on shows. I love coming up with new shows and putting them on. And earlier this year, the venue asked me if I wanted to put on a show for July 4th, because I've done American-themed social, political commentary, comedy around this time of year. And I said, sure. I knew it was just them throwing me a dead night to make something of it, but, you know, that's the business. And as the months went along and they would check in, they were like, hey, so what are you going to do? Let's put it on the website. Let's do it. I finally was like, you know what? I'm going to record a comedy special. And that's where, like, there was no months of planning or anything. I just decided to do it.
0: Wow. So this is all new material?
1: This is all, it's new material, and it's material I've been working on for a few years. And the cool thing about it is that I realized that the material I'm doing now is relevant to right now. And the one thing I didn't want to do is hold on to it for another year, sharpening it up, finding new things to put in it. And then the moment that

0: the relevance is kind of glued to passes. I have a lot of material about the state of AI and how it's affecting people, the president, social commentary, and all that's going to change in a year. And these jokes are going to have to be changed too. And I like doing the jokes, and I want to put it in something that goes, hey, this was happening in 2026, and this is the album I made about it.
1: I guess it's tougher to say, hey, remember like 18 months ago when we were all talking about this?
0: Right.
1: Laugh about this now.
0: Right. And I see comedians do that. Like, they have jokes that they've written 3-4 years ago, and now they have to say, remember back. I've seen comedians, they still talk about Black Lives Matter summer 2020, and it's like that happened 6 years ago. But the joke is still good, but they do have to start it with, like, remember.
1: Yeah, there's more setup to it, right?
0: Yeah, there's more, like, work to get the crowd to go, oh, yeah, that did happen. And it's no longer, like, in their brain as fresh.
1: What is it like doing political and social comedy satire right now in the summer of 2026?
0: It's a lot of fun. People are real squirrely about it. And I think that's the fun in it all, is because the public consciousness about the current state of the country is so fragile, it's more fun doing the tightrope walk. Whereas, like, if you had, like, a universally accepted perspective on anything, you know, it's kind of easy to make people laugh about it because, you know, they're all kind of thinking the same thing. But especially here in Arizona, you don't really know which kind of Arizona is going to show up.
1: Huh.
0: Which makes it fun doing comedy here because you kind of have to be ready for whoever's in the crowd.
1: Okay.
0: But the fragility of everyone's, like, lives right now is what makes the comedy more fun for me to do.
1: Do you find that you have to be, or do you find yourself sort of being cognizant of, like, walking up to that line but not crossing it and being maybe more conscious of it now because of that fragility? Or does that give you, like, license to just sort of smash through that line?
0: I think you can do whatever you want, and then the people will let you know if they like it or not.
1: Okay, so you mentioned you have some jokes about AI. What else will you be talking about at the special?
0: I'll be talking about how everything is kind of coming to an end.
1: Oh, wow. It's that kind of show. Okay.
0: How things are real bad. I talk about my life. I'm a father. I've got kids. And that was another reason to, like, do this special, is because the jokes about my kids, they're getting older than when the jokes were really crafted. Like, I have a joke about my son, and he's gotten old enough that I'm like, oh, that happened a long time ago.
1: With his life.
0: Yeah. It's like, oh, yeah, I'm still doing this joke about when you were this age, and you're like this age now. So that was one of the other things, like, oh, right. Like, there's more life and more experiences that my kids are going through that I could build new funny perspectives on. And it just kind of made me think of how to create these jokes, I guess, quicker.
1: Huh, okay.
0: Because some people just sit and they fine-tune these jokes for like a year. And they always say, like, that's how you should do it. You should spend, like, this many sets, like, crafting this joke. And now that I've seen the passage of time through the lens of my kids, I just want to get to it quicker.
1: And, interesting.
0: And through that, it's like, it's scary because, like, I do like spending a year, like, testing and testing and testing and doing it in front of different audiences. And now it's just like, just go out there joyfully and put everything on stage, put the mess on stage and figure it out. And I've been doing it long enough that I am not afraid of that.
1: Do you get nervous at all doing political comedy right now? Like, do you worry about you mentioned how you kind of never know who's going to be in your audience, but I wonder if, like, this is one you're going to be taping, so people who aren't in the audience are going to see it hopefully as well. Like, what is that like to do that kind of thing, knowing what's going on with, you know, folks like Colbert, folks like Jimmy yeah. Kimmel, folks like Kill Tony?
0: You just kind of have to be fearless. And I think if you're afraid of the fight that comes with saying something that needs to be said, then I don't know. I have bad words to say about people who do that. I have pejoratives to describe people who are too cowardly to speak up. And I, I think what's going on a large scale, not just in America, but globally, sort of the strife you're experiencing, especially with AI coming around, people just being afraid of losing everything. It's like, if I'm afraid to say something, then it's like, all right, then maybe it should just ravage us and like scorch the earth of society. And if I'm going to let that happen, well, let's say I'm not afraid to speak up about that not happening. And whatever darts and swords and whatever comes my way is whatever comes my way, because it's worth speaking up about.
1: Mm. All right. That is Valley comedian Anwar Newton. He'll be recording a stand-up special at Valley Bar on July 4th. Anwar, always nice to talk to you. Thank you.
0: Thank you.

0: Ayanna Hamilton kept looking, but never did find herself on any of the road trips her family took when she was growing up. Turns out she was looking in the wrong place. Hamilton explains in the latest essay in our summer soapbox collection.
1: It felt like my family and I traveled to Las Vegas every other year growing up because it was my dad's favorite place. He had one strict rule on road trips, though: no attractions. I remember visiting the Hoover Dam once, but that was about as adventurous as we got. The only real stops were for food or gas. I have a complicated relationship with gas stations. I refuse to use the bathrooms, for obvious reasons. I would get the candy bar Snickers, but my favorite part was the souvenir racks. You know, personalized fridge magnets, keychains, mugs, and even jewelry. The best souvenirs were displayed on a spinning carousel. Every time our family stopped, I'd flip through, hoping my name would magically appear. It never did. My name is Ayanna, spelled A-Y-A-N-A. At 25, I've only met a handful of other Ayanas, and none of them spelled it with one N, which I think designates me as the one true Ayanna. On those carousels, the closest I ever got was Anya. Meanwhile, my brother and dad, who share the name Tony, could find a Nevada license plate keychain without even trying. For a long time, I thought my mom understood my struggle of not being a part of the name Souvenir Club because I never saw her name on those racks either. Her name is Verna, V-E-R-N-A. Then one year, everything changed. I was around 12 years old when we were on our usual drive to Vegas. We stopped at a gas station that had a fast food spot attached to it, so we stayed longer than usual. I did my ritual scan of the carousel and came up empty as always. But there was Verna, sitting right between some other names like it had always belonged there. I grabbed it and ran to my mom. She was genuinely surprised, almost in disbelief, because she spent her whole life not finding her name either. I felt joy and jealousy in equal measure. She must have noticed the look on my face because she got quiet for a moment and said she remembered something. Something she had made for me a long time ago. She told me to remind her when we got home. It was the only thing on my mind the whole drive back. When we got home, my mom went into the garage and pulled out a cardstock sign about the size of my torso. It was a little crinkled from years of being tucked away, but my name was hand-painted, still bright in rainbow colors. She told me she had it custom-made during a stop in Vegas when our family was traveling from Alaska to Arizona, back when I was barely a toddler. She said she forgot she had it, but she made it because my name was unique and she wanted me to have something special. I still spin through the name Souvenirs, sometimes out of habit, knowing I won't find myself there. But I don't need to anymore. I already have something better than a keychain, proof that my name was always worth the extra effort.
0: That was Ayanna Hamilton, assistant producer for the show. You can hear her story again and find more Soapbox essays at kjzz.org.

that'll do it for this Thursday edition of the show. Thank you, as always, so much for being along. 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While you're online, don't forget to follow us on Instagram. We are at KJZZ, the show. The show is produced by Sativa Peterson, Nick Sanchez, Amber Victoria Singer, Athena Ankra, and Ayanna Hamilton, as well as Bruce Drummond. Sky Shout is our digital editor. Claire Lawton is our newsletter editor. Chad Snow is the news director. The show was created by John Hoban. Our executive producer is Amy Silverman. For Lauren Gilger, I'm Mark Brody here in Phoenix. Have a terrific rest of your day. Hope to have you right back here tomorrow.

0: And then we've got Bruce Hornsby, who sings really straight up about economic inequality and discrimination.
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2: I'm speaking with music journalist Erin Osman. She's author of the new book, Won't Back Down, Heartland Rock and the Fight for America. So, Erin, we have to talk about the misinterpretation of these songs. You say Born in the USA, Bruce Springsteen's mega hit, might be the most misunderstood song in American history.

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2: Some people think of the labor economy as kind of a game of musical chairs.
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2: I'm Kai Rizdahl. The lump of labor fallacy. We'll explain. 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
1: 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And then stay with us at 6:30 for the BBC and the World Business Report. Around the state today, sunny skies for Tucson with a high near 104 degrees. In the northern part of the state, smoky and windy in Flagstaff. Got some smoke from those wildfires. And they'll see a high around 81 degrees. 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
1: 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Heading for high of 103 today in Phoenix, it's now 97 degrees at 12 noon.
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7: And I'm Scott Tong. This is Here and Now. Coming up, the end of deportation protections, what it means for Venezuelans in this country whose families back home are reeling from last week's earthquakes.
8: We don't have the legal status they need to stay in the United States and not to be haunted by ICE.
6: Also, more on the $1 billion-plus rise in President Trump's personal wealth since he returned to the White House. And in his latest book, London Falling, Patrick Radden Keefe profiles a young man whose double life and mysterious death haunt his parents.
9: One of the big questions for me was, what is it about London that would make that kid at 19 aspire to be the son of a Russian oligarch?
6: Coming up here and now.
7: The news is first.
10: Live from NPR News, I'm Lakshmi Singh. A punishing heat wave is baking towns and cities from the central to the eastern U.S. At least 160 million people affected. Records, some above 100 degrees, are being shattered. But the brutal heat is opening the door to some side hustles, like renting out a pool. Here's NPR's Stephen Basaha.
11: Megan Clapton and her husband Taylor use the app Swimply to rent a private pool near Birmingham, Alabama, during a scorching hot day last summer.
12: I think it's part of the culture now, right? Just like take over someone else's house or pool or for the day or the weekend.
13: For a fee.
12: For a fee, that's right.
11: One rental cost them about $380. That got 30 guests 3 hours of pool time. The pool's owner says renting it out helps her cover maintenance costs and boosts her income. So far this year, Swimply says there have been 275,000 pool reservations. Stephen Basaha, NPR News, Birmingham.
10: 57,000. That's the lower than expected number of jobs the Labor Department says the U.S. economy gained last month. The unemployment rate came in at 4.2% in June. The department also reported sharp downward revisions for April and May. President Trump is appealing a court ruling that blocks key parts of his executive order to restrict voting by mail. NPR's Hansi Lo Wang reports the court found Trump's directive was unconstitutional.
14: So far, President Trump's order has not directly affected mail-in voting. It calls for the U.S. Postal Service to come up with lists of eligible voters and deliver mail-in ballots only to people on those lists. USPS's financial supporter of NPR. Federal judge in Boston found Trump's directives overstep his authority under the Constitution, which gives power to state legislatures and Congress to set federal election rules. The Trump administration is now appealing the judge's ruling, which applies to the 23 mainly Democratic-led states that challenge Trump's order, plus Washington, D.C. And there is another legal hurdle facing Trump's order. A judge in D.C. has blocked mailing rules that USPS proposed in response to the order. A judge found the proposal violated an earlier agreement USPS made to prioritize timely delivery of election mail. Hansi Lo Wang, NPR News.
10: In Lebanon, backlash is growing over the framework agreement the Lebanese government signed with Israel. More from Jawad Riskala.
13: The deal makes Israel's permanent withdrawal from the territory it now occupies in Lebanon conditional on Hezbollah, the Iran-backed militia it is fighting, being fully disarmed. But Hezbollah has flatly rejected this agreement. Under this deal, the Lebanese army would oversee the disarmament. But this military is ill-equipped for such a task. Separately, the framework agreement says both Israel and Lebanon cease pursuing accountability through international political bodies and courts, a mechanism Lebanon has relied on in the past. Lebanon's President Joseph Aoun acknowledged the deal was imperfect, but said it was the best Lebanon could do. Jawad Riskala, NPR News, Beirut.
10: It's NPR.
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16: Good afternoon. From KJZZ News in Phoenix, I'm Bruce Drummond. Campaigners are abandoning their ballot initiative that aimed to enshrine the right to early voting in the state constitution. Despite getting 60,000 more signatures than the minimum, the Protect the Vote Arizona campaign said there was a high likelihood that enough of those signatures would be tossed to disqualify the measure. Stacey Pearson is with Lumen Strategies, which handled the initiative.
17: What we needed was a more robust paid program to get us over the top. I mean, the volunteers can sincerely only get so far, and it particularly when it starts to heat up, like asking people to stand outside when it's 110.
16: Pearson says the campaign will now use the money it's raised to challenge another ballot initiative passed by the legislature that would require voters to show their ID at the polls. The city of Phoenix is moving to dismiss a federal lawsuit by a former police sergeant seeking his job back after he was fired by the chief in May. KJZZ's Matthew Casey reports.
18: Dustin Mullen was fired over his behavior while off-duty as a masked and armed counter-protester at an anti-ICE demonstration in Chandler. The city of Phoenix replied to Mullen's lawsuit saying he admitted he planned to provoke students, lied to Chandler police, and then left out key facts when reporting the incident to his supervisor. A federal judge declined to reinstate Mullen while his case goes forward, but also wrote that his counter-protester actions were protected by the First Amendment. Court records say Mullen is also seeking reinstatement from the city's Civil Service Board. Matthew Casey, KJZZ News, Phoenix.
16: In sports, the Mercury have been off since Saturday, but they're back in action tonight. They're going for a third straight win as they host the Seattle Storm. We're going to stay below normal today in Phoenix, temperature-wise, with a high of 103 degrees, and then it's back to right at average tomorrow. Friday's high should be 107, staying pretty close to that, right around 107 to 108 through the holiday weekend ahead. 97 degrees right now at 1206.
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7: And I'm Scott Tong in Washington, D.C. This is Here and Now. Venezuelans in this country are facing two nightmares. Their families back home were hit by two horrific earthquakes last week. The official death toll is 2,295 and rising. And now they face more deportation threats in this country, as after the U.S. Supreme Court let the Trump administration end deportation protections, known as TPS, for some refugees from war and environmental disaster. Joining us is Adelise Ferro from Florida. She's executive director of the Venezuelan American Caucus. Adelise, welcome back to the show.
20: Thank you so much for having me.
7: First, the Supreme Court ruling. The justices said the Trump administration can end what's called temporary protected status, TPS, for people from Haiti and Syria. These are deportation protections. What does that mean for Venezuelans in this country who have TPS status?
20: There are 600,000 Venezuelans who lost TPS because of this decision. We already had no country to go back to because of the safety, the persecution, et cetera, et cetera. Now, because of these earthquakes, we don't have a country to go back to.
7: You and I have met before. I recall you yourself have family in Venezuela. What have you learned about what it's like back home right now?
20: My mom is there. My sister is there. Life, it was interrupted. And it is still interrupted in time. It's like frozen. they don't know what the future holds. They don't know what next week holds. Mm. Let me tell you this. The UN is considering build some sort of refugee camps for 500,000 Venezuelans.
0: Wow.
20: Because their houses are totally destroyed or destroyed enough for them to be back to their houses.
0: Yeah. Well, I mean, you speak to your family members, I believe, regularly. When you say they're frozen in time, do they have electricity? Do they have transportation? Tell me about those specifics.
20: Yes, I talk to my mom every single day. Uh-huh. Electricity was already a big problem back in Venezuela. Regular water was already a very big problem back in Venezuela. Weekly, my mom, usually before the earthquakes, had easily two or three times electricity cut for several hours. And she is one of the fortunate that doesn't experience several days on a row without electricity. Mm. Now, after the earthquakes, that situation hasn't changed. It's just worse. The supermarkets don't have enough food. Pharmacies are already also experiencing more shortage of medicines. Transportation exists in some parts of Caracas, not everywhere. So everything is just getting worse and worse.
0: Adelise, you say you speak to your mother every day. What does she tell you? What words does she use?
20: She lives in her own apartment, and my sister lives in her own apartment too. They are together at my sister's apartment, and it is a 13th floor. Long story short, they were able to get out of the building after the earthquakes, and the building didn't suffer that much damage. So again, they are one of the lucky ones. But they are not sleeping that much, not only because they don't know what's going to happen with one of the aftershocks, but also because they are emotionally destroyed. They don't know what they should do. They don't know if they should feel this or that. They are just trying to help and help and help as much as possible through their church or through their community. But regarding jobs, regarding the regular routine of Venezuelans, that doesn't exist anymore. And I don't know when that regular day-to-day routine is going to be. Yeah, I mean, it is the worst catastrophe in more than 100 years, Scott. Wow.
0: Adelise, you and I met last year in Miami's Doral neighborhood. Some call it Doralzuela because there are so many Venezuelans in that part of Miami. At the time, you said many Venezuelans were afraid to go out of their homes because of immigration, deportation, crackdowns. Given the situation now in this TPS ruling, what is happening now? Are people more fearful than ever to go out?
20: Absolutely, yes. Because the city of Doral signed an agreement with ICE and to...
0: For the local police, for local law enforcement to cooperate with ICE, yeah?
20: Correct. I think they are figuring out ways to keep giving. But honestly, with everything that is happening in Venezuela, all of the fear, all of the uncertainty is just exponentially growing and growing. And the majority of Venezuelans help their families back home. And not having a valid work permit, just imagine how much more complicated it is now after the earthquakes. And if they get detained by ICE, there is no way they're going to be able to help their family back in Venezuela when they need it the most.
0: So in this moment, what are groups like yours asking for? Are you asking the Trump administration to renew temporary protected status? Are you asking Congress to do anything?
20: We are urging the Trump administration to grant TPS or any other protection to Venezuelans in the United States, as DED, for example, defer enforced departure, which is another type of benefit that could be granted to Venezuelans. We are also asking Congress to pass TPS for Venezuelans. I mean, we are trying to fight in every single front that we can.
0: We've been talking to Adelise Ferro, Venezuelan-American activist in South Florida. She's executive director of the Venezuelan-American Caucus. Adelise, thank you once again.
20: Thank you so much.
19: And we're taking a closer look today at President Trump's extraordinary surge in personal wealth since he returned to the White House last year. This week, Trump reported $2.2 billion in business revenue and outside income for 2025. That's almost four times what he recorded in 2024. Trump's wealth gains in the White House far exceed those of any previous president. Let's take a closer look with Ali Velshi. He's MS Now's chief data reporter and host of the 11th Hour with Ali Velshi. Hey there, Ali.
3: Hi, Indira.
19: So the president's $2 billion plus earnings reported for his first year back in office dwarfs the $600 million he disclosed the previous year as a private citizen. Why the huge increase?
21: Well, there are a few things at play. First of all, Donald Trump was wealthier than any president who came in, and he'd like sort of that to be the tale, that he already had a lot of money to start with, and he made a lot of money. But a very large portion, much more than half of the $2.2 billion in 2025 income came from various crypto things. And the problem here is these crypto ventures that Donald Trump is involved in have a lot of inherent conflicts. Number one, people have bought these coins of his. They've lost money on the coins, but he makes money coming and going because he owns the company, so the transaction fees go to him. The other one is that his sons have a stake in a crypto company that's also doing business with the United Arab Emirates that has an ownership stake in that. So it all becomes very complicated as to where the money's coming from and how what's happening in exchange for it. There's Donald Trump, there's Eric and Don Jr., there's Donald Trump's friends, there's Jared Kushner, who's still doing business in the Middle East while we have a war going on there. So there's a lot of concern about the conflicts of interest. The White House has said that there is no conflict of interest and that Donald Trump, in fact, has lost money being president, which is a strange thing to say.
19: Well, it's also factually incorrect, given $600 million versus $2.2 billion the next year.
21: Yes, that's just not mathematically a lot.
19: The math isn't mathing. Okay, yeah. You mentioned the crypto ventures. Trump, of course, licensed meme coins. He made sales through the family company World Liberty Financial that you referred to. The Trump administration at the same time has rolled back regulations to boost the crypto industry. You mentioned conflict of interest. Why is the president not facing scrutiny over this?
21: Well, what we've learned, Indira, in the last few years is that some of these things we thought were laws were actually norms. Elizabeth Warren has introduced or called for legislation to prevent either the president, other political leaders, or their families from profiting off of crypto, because the president is actually the one in charge of regulating crypto. So you're a player and you're the umpire at the same time. And that's part of the problem here. There could be self-dealing. I mean, we don't know. We don't know what's legal and what's illegal. We don't know what's actually happening. But part of the problem is that there have been contributions made to the president. For instance, there was an event, a fundraising event, which people who made large purchases of crypto got invited to a live event. And someone who was under investigation by a regulatory agency who ended up being a big buyer of crypto, suddenly their investigation went away. So it's really not clear what the quid pro quo is here. We know at least part of the equation, that is Donald Trump is making a great deal of money off of World Liberty Financial. We also know he's making it like a brokerage agency. They make it coming and going. Mm-hmm. So whether the coin goes up or down, they make it on transactions. So
19: right.
21: The question here is, it doesn't seem right, but it's not clear what part of it's illegal.
19: Interesting. Of course, as you say, other people may be losing money in these crypto transactions, but if you're the one who's selling, you're making money when it's coming and going. All right.
21: Yeah.
19: In his first term, the president's real estate holdings prompted an investigation into whether he had used his assets, specifically his hotels, where VIPs and people who had business with the administration often stayed, to profit from his office. Where are the regulators this time? Could we see a similar investigation?
21: Well, that one's actually very specific, because that's an actual emoluments clause. It has to do with whether foreign companies are doing things to curry favor with the president. It's a weird conversation we're having, because this year, this week, they just unveiled and President Trump took his first flight on this Qatari donated jet that is Air Force One. So the quaintness about that hotel stuff is kind of interesting now. Donald Trump did bring in $14 million $1 million last year from licensing his name for properties abroad, including, by the way, in Saudi Arabia and Qatar. He made $77 million from Mar-a-Lago, $122 million from his Trump National Golf Club. And then there are all these sort of branded exercises that he's involved in. So there are actually laws around some of that stuff, but it doesn't matter because if Congress isn't going to do anything about it, and at the moment they're not, then we'll have to wait till after November.
2: Yeah, and don't forget the Qatari jet that's now Air Force One that was a
21: gift.
2: Unbelievable,
21: yeah.
2: But okay, very quickly, we only have a few seconds left. How does this compare Trump's new earnings to before he was in the White House? He portrays himself as a tycoon, but he had a bunch of bankruptcies.
21: Yeah, no, this isn't anywhere close. He has made much more money in 2026 than he's made in any other year. This is actually close to the estimate of what his total wealth was before he became president the first time,
2: wow,
21: just in 1 year.
2: All right, Ali Velshi of MS Now, thank you so much.
21: My pleasure.
2: This is Here and Now.
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3: 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And at 1, we have BBC News Hour from London. Sunny skies today for Tucson, a high around 104. Smoky and windy in Flagstaff. They'll top out at about 81 degrees.
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3: Sunny skies. 98 degrees in Phoenix at 1220.
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0: It's Here and Now. Investigative reporter Patrick Radden Keefe has written several captivating books on Purdue Pharma and opioids and the troubles in Northern Ireland. His latest is London Falling, about a 19-year-old kid, Zach Brettler, who jumped from an apartment building to his death in London in 2019. Zach's parents looked into it and discovered he lived a dangerous lie, telling powerful people he was the son of a Russian oligarch. Here and Now, senior managing editor Todd Munt spoke to Patrick Radden Keefe in April at WBUR City Space about Zach Brettler's death and the impact on his family.
9: It's really a story about Matthew and Rochelle, these parents, right, who are raising this boy, and in adolescence he starts to become somebody that they're kind of struggling to recognize. And then he ends up dead. And they do what any of us would do in this situation. They kind of call the cops and they expect that the authorities will come in and get to the bottom of it. And they don't. It turns out that the London police really fail spectacularly to figure this out. And so the parents have to kind of step into that vacuum and become detectives themselves and figure out not just how their son died, but who he really was in life. And what I noticed as I dug into it is that there was all of this really rich backstory. So Zach came from this very specific family, Matthew and Rochelle. Both of their fathers had lost virtually all their families in the Holocaust, and then arrived in London as teenagers. One of them was 14, I think one of them was 16, in the 1940s, solo, and had to kind of reinvent themselves and figure out, who am I going to be? I have no family left. This is my life now. And London had reinvented itself. One of the big questions for me was, what is it about London today that makes it the kind of place where a kid from a loving upper middle class family that has given him really every opportunity What is it about London that would make that kid at 19 aspire to be the son of a Russian oligarch? And then, as we can get into, on that particular night, there were two people in the apartment with Zach on the night that he died. They both turn out to be fairly dodgy guys in different ways. And they had these really interesting family histories about their families coming to London. And so it felt as though there might be an opportunity to tell a kind of broader and deeper story in which I talk about the transformation of London and the transformation of these different people kind of against the backdrop of, on this stage of this big metropolis.
1: Tell us a little bit about Zach. He was the conversationalist. He was the spontaneous child who grew up into this teen who then became almost kind of unrecognizable to his parents.
9: Yeah, I mean, Zach, as a little kid, he was kind of chatty and funny and a little prone to BS, you know, from an early age. There's a story that a cousin told me about Zach when he was about 5. He was at some family function, and there was an older girl, maybe a cousin or something, and she had some piece of written material, and she slides it over to Zach, and she said, "Zach, can you read this?" And without skipping a beat, Zach said, "No, I don't have my glasses." And, you know, he didn't wear glasses and he couldn't read. But it was the sort of speed with which he could do that. And he goes off at the age of 13 to this private school. And he was telling lies right from the beginning. I interviewed classmates who said that Zach would tell people that his mother was dead. And I should say, I don't think he said this out of any antipathy to his mother. I think it was more that he realized that if you tell somebody that you've suffered a great loss, they'll open their heart to you. It was a sort of a shortcut to intimacy as the new kid at school. But then he is surrounded at this school by the children of oligarchs. So there's another part of this story, which is that London had changed really dramatically. You had all this foreign money, particularly from the former Soviet Union. And this school was a magnet for a certain kind of kid who was the scion of, you know, a kind of post-Soviet fortune. And there were these swaggering, blingy, really rich kids who he was surrounded by, and he was very taken by them. And so he starts telling lies about his family. He tells people that his father's an arms dealer. He tells people that the family lives in a big mansion in St. John's Wood. He says, "My father drives 2 Range Rovers."
1: Well, the story that he told that he never, in the end, could escape from, about being Zach Ismailov, the son of a Russian billionaire, what's the origin of it?
9: Well, so it turns out there was a Kazakh woman who lived across the street from the family home who he got to know. She drove a Bentley, and Zach was always very into luxury cars, and so he was kind of fascinated by this woman and befriended her, an older woman. And her last name was Ismailova. And at a certain point, Zach talks his way into kind of a charity auction at the Chelsea Arts Club, where everybody's sitting around with cocktails, you know, buying the art on the wall, and he's alone. And there's a guy there who's in a similar situation, also on his own, and they get to chatting. And the guy says that he works for Chelsea Football Club, which, those of you paying close attention to this stuff will recall, at the time was owned by Roman Abramovich, one of the most famous Russian oligarchs and a source of great fascination for Zach. And so this guy, whose name is Mark Foley, I think he's the first person who Zach pulls this line on. So this guy says, "I'm Mark Foley, I work for Chelsea Football Club." And Zach says, "Oh, I'm Zach Ismailov. I come from a Russian family here. My father's a very wealthy Russian guy, and I'm kind of my dad's right-hand man, and I'm looking to make investments." And Mark Foley, who really should know better, believes him and says, "Oh, well, you know, we should get together." And they end up meeting up at a Starbucks. And Mark Foley says, "Oh, I know this guy, Akbar Shamji, who's actually got a real estate development he's trying to put together in Lisbon, and he's looking for investors. And if your family's looking to invest money, maybe I could put you guys together." So he meets this guy, Akbar Shamji, the businessman with the Lisbon project. Akbar introduces him to this guy, Virinder Sharma, who seems like a sort of retired businessman, but in fact is this very fearsome gangster, better known in the London underworld as Indian Dave.
1: I think we need to hit one more element of the story, of course, and that is November 29th, 2019, 2:23 in the morning. Zach is out on the balcony of the Riverwalk condominium complex on the Thames. MI6 is across the Thames. One of the security cameras at MI6 captures Zach walking from one end of the balcony to the other, looking over the edge, and then jumping. He's jumping from an apartment where Varinda Sharma lives. Akbar Shamji has been there multiple times that night. In fact, this is something you reveal a little bit later. He has actually just arrived at the moment when he jumps. And that begins a period that is never ending of horror and grief for his parents, who learn, first of all, that Zach is missing and they don't know where he is. Then a few days later, they learn that he is dead. They find out this story that he's been telling. Then begins a multi-year frustrating and a galling investigation by the London Metropolitan Police that appears as though they made very little effort to actually figure out what happened, or certainly beyond a point, they wanted to just not touch it anymore.
9: I think that the tricky thing, there were a few things about this case that were tricky. One of them was that there was this video that showed Zach jumping off the balcony. He was alone on the balcony. Nobody pushed him. Now, turns out there was someone else in the apartment, this guy Varinda Sharma. Turns out that Akbar Shamji had been in the apartment till shortly before Zach goes off the balcony and then arrives in the apartment moments after he goes off. All of which should raise pretty significant questions. These guys are then hauled in by the police. Varinda Sharma, the Indian Dave, the kind of hardened gangster, he just says no comment, no comment, no comment. He kind of knows well enough not to talk. But Akbar does not. And I have the transcripts of his interrogations in which he just lies and lies and lies and lies and lies. And the police know he's lying, but they don't really leverage the fact that they know that.
1: Rochelle and Matthew are two different people. Each of them processed the grief and also processed the investigation that was largely not happening, but even the investigation that they were doing on their own in different ways. And I wonder if you could talk a little bit about that, because this is a couple that has stayed together through a tremendous tragedy, and often that doesn't happen.
9: They're remarkable people. I mean, they have very, very different styles. Rochelle, much more kind of emotional, sort of keenly in touch with her emotions. She's done a lot of therapy. Matthew, hardly any therapy at all. Matthew is a kind of it's a personality type that I recognize and maybe identify with, but a real born investigator and somebody who I think was kind of dealing with his grief by sort of channeling it into this project of trying to figure out what happened to his son. It is incredible that they were very supportive of each other. I think doing this work is a privilege, you know, and occasionally you can be surprised in these really profound ways. And so when I first heard the story of those grandfathers I told you about, as a writer, what I thought was, this is the story that's all about reinvention. Here are these guys, they come to England, they reinvent themselves as teenagers, just the way Zach reinvented himself as a teenager. And that was their utility to me as characters in this book. And then I had this incredible meal with the Brettlers where I just said to them, you know, if I were you, I wouldn't have gotten out of bed. I think there's something quite enlightened about the fact that you're able to live kind of full lives. It's not that you're in denial about the death of your son. You think about it constantly, and yet you haven't sort of frozen up. And they both said immediately, it was our fathers. Huh. They had grown up the children of these guys who, as teenagers, lose everything, like more than we can really, I think, in this room conceive of losing, and then rebuild from scratch. It sort of makes me emotional to even talk about it now, but I think it's kind of quite profound.
7: Patrick Radden Keefe, his latest book is London Falling. He spoke to Here and Now's Todd Mundt at WBUR City Space. 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
3: Sunshine today. We are looking for a high of 103 in Phoenix. It's 98 degrees right now at 12:32.
5: Summer 2026 has it all. World Cup, State Fair, Heat Dome, Empire State Building couple.
6: Yeah, what's all the hoopla going on over there?
8: Two geniuses climbed to the top of the Empire State Building, the top of the spire.
6: Oh, that's awesome.
5: And across the country, Democratic Socialists are on the march. Three big primary wins for DSA candidates in New York City, the mayor's race in Washington, D.C., a shocker of a primary win in Colorado earlier this week.
10: We will not wait!
11: Were those vuvuzelas there at the end?
12: I think those are air horns, actually.
11: Air horns, okay, thank you.
5: Now Kamala is reaching out to Zohran, and AOC is endorsing Abdul El-Sayed in Michigan, and David Duke is endorsing Daria Lisa's tweets. And if you're confused about hot socialist summer, boy, do we have a show for you. What the DSA wants and why it won't settle, coming up on Today Explained.
13: Live from NPR News in Boston, I'm Steve Brown. Russia has launched a massive drone and missile attack on Kyiv, killing at least 21 civilians in the city and injuring many more. Moscow says the assault is in retaliation for Ukrainian strikes on Russian oil facilities. The attack lasted 11 hours overnight into this morning, causing widespread damage across the city. Ukrainian officials report damage to 30 locations, including residential buildings. Russia's defense ministry says the strikes targeted military-linked sites. A former Olympian was indicted today on a felony charge in what President Trump has called vandalism of the reflecting pool. David Hearn, a former Olympic canoe racer, was indicted on a single count of property destruction in Washington, D.C. court. He previously told the Associated Press that he had reached into the pool to examine the newly peeled coating and has denied vandalizing the reflecting pool. Millions of Americans are facing dangerous heat and humidity going into the July 4th holiday as a major heat wave spreads across large swaths of the central and eastern United States. Cities as far north as Chicago and Detroit saw the heat index top 100 degrees this week. Large parts of the East Coast, including New York and Washington, D.C., are bracing for similar conditions on Independence Day. 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
14: I'm Jeremy Hobson, and it's no secret that America's 250th birthday has been politicized. Many states refused to send delegations to the Great American State Fair in Washington. President Trump turned a speech on the National Mall into a campaign-style rally. But still, 250 years is an important milestone for one of the world's oldest democracies. So what does America's 250th birthday mean to you? That's next time on The Middle.
16: And The Middle is tonight at 9 p.m., right after On Point on KJZZ. Test your knowledge of the Grand Canyon State with KJZZ's A to Z quiz, which is all things Arizona, like where in Arizona is the world's oldest continuously held rodeo. Try the A to Z quiz at play.kjzz.org. 98 degrees under sunny skies in Phoenix at 12:35.
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5: Will Staken, national politics correspondent for Politico. The DSA feels like a big deal right now. What's going on?
17: I keep hearing it's DSA summer, which seems to be the trend, at least online. And yeah, I mean, DSA is coming off Tuesday night, which was maybe their biggest kind of win of the primary season so far, with Mela Quiros, you know, knocking off a nearly 30-year incumbent in Daggett.
27: Denver voters of all ages, of all races, of all religions sent a clear message. We will not wait!
17: But it's kind of been like a string of victories we've seen over the past few months, where starting a few months ago, where Chris Rabb in Pennsylvania had a big win, and then that kind of transitioned into a week ago, where these candidates in New York, kind of shocking the world and really putting the stamp on the primary season for Democrats, ousting even incumbents.
28: Tonight, we haven't just won an election. We have declared that this movement is durable.
29: No longer will we accept a politics that throws scraps at us and acts as if we should be grateful for them.
17: Really kind of showing the power of what the left flank of the party is looking to flex in this primary season. And I think the question is, moving forward, was how far outside of kind of like places like New York City can this leftist insurgent, how much success can they actually have? At least in Denver, a huge showing where, like I said, a 30-year incumbent was just, you know, kicked out of Congress.
2: What does the DSA want? What is their platform? What do they believe? What are their main talking points?
17: Yeah, I think their platform in terms of policy, you know, is maybe not going to surprise folks. These are Democratic socialists. So they want Medicare for all. They really push for strong unions and labor rights. They push for affordable housing. But I think one thing that's really resonating with folks that I talk to is their stance, their pro-Palestinian rights stance, their opposition to U.S. military aid to Israel.
28: I will continue to call for Palestinian liberation. We will stand up to the genocide. We'll refuse to abide by apartheid, and we will use our money to improve lives here instead of destroy them abroad.
27: And no, we will not wait to end the genocide in Palestine.
17: I think those are kind of the big platforms. And also just, like I said, a larger affordability. When you talk to DSA candidates or members, a lot of what you hear is they want to put the working class forward.
29: No longer will we accept anything less than respect and a seat at the table that our labor built.
18: We know that no matter where you live, working people are struggling with the cost of living crisis. And in each of these campaigns and each of these candidacies, I see champions who would not only be partners of our affordability agenda in Washington, but also help to lead our party in a new direction where we understand that at the heart of everything we do must be the dignity of working class people that for too long have been in the rearview mirror of the Democratic Party.
17: And I think it's not only just a policy, but it's also the way it's wrapped in this anti-establishment fighter brand.
2: How ideological is the DSA? We keep hearing this term sewer socialism, and yeah. I think that suggests something about the things that they want to get done, maybe versus the things that they believe. But how ideological is this group?
17: If you talk to them, I think they're very ideological, very policy forward. They want to get these, you know, not only do they want to get these policies enacted, but I think they believe in the long game when you talk to them. They understand that it's about moving the Overton window. You know, in terms of are they ideological, they also know that they are working with a little bit of house money now because of how disliked and in the gutter the Democratic brand largely is right now. And I think while you see folks like on the right using the fact that these are DSA candidates and it's socialism and, you know, using that as thinking it's going to, you know, hurt them.
19: They use the word social democrat because it sounds so nice, but it's really communism you're talking about.
20: Okay, here's just a sample of what they're about. They put this on paper. They're saying the quiet things out loud. Abolish the Electoral College, replace the two-party system with a multi-party democracy.
17: In a primary, I think they wear that as a badge of honor. They get to point at the establishment Democrats and say, yeah, I'm not with Hakeem Jeffries. I am not an establishment Democrat. And, you know, that helps them. It gives them a little bit of street cred, at least in a primary. We'll have to see how that plays out in a general election, obviously, in some of these closer battleground states. But right now, I mean, it is a brand that's both policy and the fact that it's, you know, running against the Democratic brand, which is in the gutter for a lot of folks. I think that's what they see as a plus. What I think you're going to see is, while you might not see DSA candidates in places like, you know, purple or especially red states, I think you're going to see a lot of candidates mimicking that fighter anti-establishment style as much as possible, which is clearly there's so much hunger, at least in the Democratic primary, for that.
2: Yeah, we heard this week, or we saw some reporting this week, that Kamala Harris has reached out to Zohran Mamdani, indicating that she at least is interested in what he and his have going on. But it's still notable that some of these DSA candidates are being criticized by both mainstream Democrats and Republicans. James Carville said the other day, you know, more or less, he doesn't want them in his tent. And I think that came down to some tweets from the New York winner, Daria Lisa Avila Chevalier.
21: She has attacked interracial relationships in the American flag. Lady, I ain't in the same party as you. I'm sorry. I just not. And I actually do think it's time for Democrats to talk the S word, schism. I really do.
2: What do you make of their ability to polarize?
17: In a primary, I think they like that. You know, I think they want to polarize people, that especially the old guard of folks that had been telling, especially younger voters for so long, wait your turn, don't be so loud, don't go so far as Medicare for All. I think they, number one, that's part of what they want to do. They want to, like, you know, fight back against those kinds of folks. They look at the Kamala Harris campaign. And when I'm talking to these kinds of candidates and these kinds of voters and folks on the ground and surrogates, you know, they were completely turned off by the Kamala Harris campaign. The Kamala Harris campaign that embraced Liz Cheney, that embraced, you know, a lot of folks that for the left flank of the base would never want to be associated with, in order to broaden the tent. Sure. I mean, that's what they were doing to try to win the election. But for them, I think they felt like they weren't getting Kamala Harris's ear and the Democratic Party's ear in terms of major issues like Israel or Medicare for All, or really wanting to push her to the left. And so I think right now they want to kind of throw a Molotov cocktail into the party and just say, we're blowing this up. And so if it's going to ruffle feathers, so be it. I think a big test for this movement is going to be Michigan, the Michigan Senate race with Abdul Sayed. I think that is going to be a huge test for where this insurgent energy can go.
0: We need Democrats who are willing to take the fight to Donald Trump, who are willing to take the fight to the system that created Donald Trump, and are willing...
2: So you reported that the DSA has ambitions to run a candidate in the 2028 primary. Tell me about is that candidate chosen yet? Do we know who it is? And how are they trying to figure this out?
17: They view 2028, the presidency, as like a gigantic opportunity. They don't play cute. They're straight up saying, like, you work fine. We're looking for a candidate right now. And I think they really see 2028 on the backs of Mamdani's rise with Bernie Sanders, with the potential of AOC presidential run. They view that as a huge opportunity. And what they're doing right now is DSA is actually, they're sending, you know, hundreds of surveys out to all their members across the country, surveying them, asking them, who should DSA endorse? What are you looking for in a candidate? You know, what are the things that you want that are deal breakers? And they're going to collect all those. I'm hearing it's going to be like potentially hundreds of thousands of pages of research, which seems very on brand for them, maybe. Right. And I think they're going to put that all together and in September come to a decision and see who they're going to endorse. And another thing that's kind of bittersweet when I talk to them is that they found this kind of gem in Zoran Mamdani, who they view, and I think a lot of people view, as kind of a like once in a lifetime political generational talent, and he can't run for president.
1: I noticed that you're turning 35 soon, right?
18: In a few months, yes.
1: So you now hit one of the constitutional requirements to run for president. but there's another one that says you have to be a natural born citizen. You were not born here.
18: Yes.
1: But do you think that's something that should be changed in the Constitution? It would take an amendment, but do you think that we should change that?
18: No.
1: No?
18: I think the Constitution looks good the way it
4: Just
18: is.
4: The way. 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
1: Politico's Will Staken. 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
2: And of course, BBC News Hour coming up in a little bit less than 15 minutes. Today, a man trapped for a week in the Venezuela earthquakes has been pulled out alive. We'll also get the latest on Russia's large attack on the Ukrainian capital of Kyiv. That's all coming up at 1 o'clock. And then stay with us, of course, at 2 for The World.
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2: A high of 103 today in Phoenix, back to average at 107 for Friday. 98 degrees right now in Phoenix at 1248.
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1: Megan Romer is a co-chair of the Democratic Socialists of America. The DSA has had big primary wins in New York, in Colorado just last night. We're speaking on Wednesday, in the mayoral race in Washington, D.C. Mm-hmm. That's where I live. Why do you think DSA candidates are doing so well in elections right now?
9: I think there's both the kind of rage that people have about seeing any remnants of our safety net, social safety net, be dismantled. I think they see their wages stagnating while inflation continues to go up and cost of living continues to go up. And I think that has people really on edge. But I also think that they're looking for answers and for solutions and for things that are actually going to change their lives for the better. When we talk about expanding child care for all or Medicare for all, child care debt and medical debt, those are very real issues to real people. So I think they're excited to see someone not just saying, well, the other guy's worse, but really saying, look, we're going to rethink some of these things and come up with solutions together.
1: Your economic message definitely seems to have caught fire for Americans who really do feel like life is too expensive. But the DSA's positions on some domestic issues like borders, like policing, open you up to claims that the DSA is just too extreme for regular mm-hmm. Americans. Mm-hmm. I know that you're aware of this charge. How do you respond to that?
9: Yeah, so a lot of the charges coming from sort of documents or sometimes panels where they're clipping people and talking about it that are really sort of expressing this long-term view. Because we're not just trying to like fix little problems. We're trying to really get to the root of these societal problems and think about what life could look like and what society could look like if we change them. So things like abolishing the carceral state as we know it, right? People say, so you're just going to fire all the police? Like, well, no. The goal is free childcare, free healthcare, free college, these sort of things that will actually make there be less crime. We know crime is inextricably linked to poverty. We're not saying, like, yes, let murderers run free in the streets. We're saying, if we have eliminated in this long-term vision, a lot of these crimes of poverty, crimes of desperation, what can the system look like? And, you know, it will have to be different.
1: It's hard to convince people on that score, too, because even sure. in a much better world, people will still murder other people. This mm-hmm. is an unfortunate fact. And mm-hmm. voters here abolish the carceral state, whether it's next week or 50 years from now, and they sense that you are unrealistic. They mm-hmm. sense that you are not where they are. Working class voters in the last election moved toward

0: Donald Trump, in part because, as we understand it from polling, many people felt like the Democrats were just had just gotten too pie in the sky, right? Mm. They were too extreme on cultural issues. And so I wonder whether the DSA considers that the economic platform is very appealing. Abolish the carceral state simply isn't.
1: We think it's important to connect those two things, right? So the reason you do something matters too, right? So they say, well, you want to abolish the police. It's like, well, we're not doing that right now, but we have invested in Care Not Cops programs because the long-term goal is to stop prosecuting people for crimes of poverty. It's not to make you less safe. It's to make you more safe. Because right now, the system as it works does not make us more safe.
0: There are real concerns about some candidates who are affiliated with the DSA. Daria Lisa Avila Chevalier just won a big election in New York City. She said in tweets at one point that she wiped her dirty hands on an American flag because she didn't have napkins. She suggested that white people shouldn't be in interracial relationships. There's a lot more. She has apologized, and independently, she deleted her Twitter account. She told my colleague Estelle Herndon she finds it better to not spend too much time online. But I wonder if you are working with anti-establishment candidates, right? There is a level of vetting that isn't going to be the same as with establishment candidates. Do you think you're going to have difficulty finding candidates who are strong on your economic message, but don't have to issue these embarrassing apologies?
1: Mm-hmm. Yeah, I mean, that's kind of that is an interesting spot we're in. We're not forming our candidates in a lab, right? We're not like raising perfect model UN children and sending them to poli sci.
0: Perfect model UN children. White people shouldn't be in interracial relationships.
1: I agree. No, that is way out there. No, what I'm saying is like, we are dealing with imperfect, messy people for sure. And we're not. Like, I don't know why she tweeted that. I'm imagining there was like she had a bad breakup and was just tweeting too close to the sun or some terrible thing. That's a bad tweet. She apologized for it. Trump did bad tweets this morning, right? Like, we're just like, oh God. But yeah, you know, that is going to be the reality of running candidates who did not come into adult life thinking they were ever going to be a candidate.
0: I want to ask you about an issue that's become very sensitive over the past few years. The DSA's focus on Israel strikes some people as obsessive, possibly even tipping into anti-Semitic. So let me give you a couple of examples that I see cited frequently. On October 7th, after Hamas attacked Israel, the DSA released a statement expressing solidarity with Palestine. It did condemn the killing of all civilians, but it added, this was not unprovoked. Mayor Mamdani recently set some Jewish leaders on edge when he referred to AIPAC as monsters. He said he was quoting the philosopher Antonio Gramsci. A DSA candidate in Colorado who had a big win last night, Milat Kiros, she was recently asked by a reporter whether a firebombing attack on a peaceful Jewish gathering in Boulder was an act of anti-Semitism. And she said, I don't know what's in the perpetrator's heart. Now, there's an argument that these types of things taken together illustrate that there is anti-Semitism within the DSA. There's also a more nuanced argument that says the DSA isn't anti-Semitic, but you're fostering a culture that allows your members to talk in ways that are. What do you say to American Jews who think the way that DSA-affiliated politicians talk about Israel goes beyond taking issue with foreign policy and into something darker?
1: Yeah, I mean, that is something that I think we think a lot about. But what we see is that Israel is perpetrating a genocide. People are mad when they... and should be mad. It's a genocide. We don't equivocate on that definition or on that understanding of the events. We see an apartheid state. We see people being in an open-air concentration camp, essentially, in the Gaza Strip. So people are mad. And sometimes, yeah, people are mad and they're going to not nuance their words as much as they should. I do think it's very important, obviously, that we stand against anti-Semitism in all its forms. But I do not see the state of Israel as something I don't think we should be defending it on any grounds. It's a genocidal apartheid state, and I'm not apologizing for that.
0: In 2024, the DSA rescinded an endorsement of AOC. AOC, of course, is a fierce critic of Israel, after she attended a panel with Jewish leaders on anti-Semitism. A lot of people looked at that and said, you have a fierce critic of Israel who attended a panel on anti-Semitism, and the DSA rescinded their endorsement of her. You can see the math here. You can sort of see where the brain goes from here. Why did the DSA rescind its endorsement of AOC?
1: Yeah, so that was actually a complicated process. We didn't actually rescind our endorsement of AOC in that way. So what we did was we made an endorsement that came with some strings attached, which was kind of the first time we'd ever done that. And we said, we want you to pledge to not fund Israeli military anything, not defense, not offense, no weapons for Israel. We want you to not sign on to any of that, which she had voted. I think she voted present on the Iron Dome. Basically, we want her in line in the same voting line as Rashida Tlaib. If Rashida Tlaib votes for it, who is one of the most, you know, fearless defenders of Palestine and the Palestinian people in Congress. So AOC had voted present on some, and she had equivocated on some. And so we said, okay, you can't do that anymore. AOC has since pledged to vote no on all funding of any kind for Israeli military.
0: So ultimately, she came around to your point of view. Mm-hmm. The pressure worked.
1: Yeah. Yeah. So
0: The DSA, we're told, and you can confirm it, wants to run a presidential primary candidate in 2028. Tell me what that means about your ambitions.
1: We would love, you know, the Bernie Sanders campaign, it kind of changed the face of the American left a bit. He was the first person who went out there on stage and said, I am a democratic socialist. And it kind of felt like it gave a lot of people, they felt like they had permission to say it out loud. It kind of broke the dam a little bit on using that big, scary S word. So if we run a presidential candidate, we can at least make sure that there is a voice in the primary holding people to account. I think when Bernie was in the primary, him standing strong for Medicare for All got a bunch of the other candidates to sign a Medicare for All pledge. Like, those things are good. And so we would love to win the presidency. We would also, at the very least, love to move the needle by having an actual democratic socialist voice in the debates, fighting for working families, fighting for labor unions, fighting for healthcare for everybody, and fighting against the military industrial complex.
0: Megan Romer is co-chair of the Democratic Socialists of America. Danielle Hewitt produced today's show. Miranda Kennedy and Jolie Myers edited. Patrick Boyd and David Tadashore engineered. And Gabriel Dunatov was on deleted tweets. Additional thanks today to Zach Beecham and Andrew Prokop. I'm Noel King. It's Today Explained.
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4: Welcome to NewsHour. It's live from the BBC World Service in London. I'm Tim Franks. A Venezuelan man trapped under rubble for more than a week after the earthquakes has been pulled out alive.
5: I'm watching the moment as this man who's been under the rubble, it's now day 9, and this man has been pulled out successfully.
4: We'll hear from one of his rescuers. Also, Ukrainian officials say now that at least 25 people were killed in Russia's huge overnight attacks on Kyiv. And one of the world's leading pianists on why he's agreed to be the chair of the jury of one of the world's leading piano competitions, given that he's on record as hating piano competitions.
6: I think too often competitions have been seen as sports events. And to me, it's what a competition should be, as a platform to see who someone is.
4: All those stories and others after the news.
7: BBC News with Sue Montgomery. A man has been pulled alive from the rubble in Venezuela more than a week after two powerful earthquakes hit the country. Hundreds of rescue workers from seven countries worked for more than 100 hours to save Hernan Gil, a security guard who was found trapped beneath the rubble of a multi-story car park in the coastal city of Cate la Mar. Yogit Alamaye was there when he was pulled out.
8: It was a moment that had been in the making for days. Scores of rescuers had worked for more than 100 hours. And then it happened. A man who had been trapped in a collapsed parking lot was recovered on day 9 after the earthquake. Hernan Hill worked as a security guard. He's a husband and a father of two children. He'd survived and not been crushed, but his path out was blocked.
7: People in Israel have been marking 1,000 days since Hamas launched its deadly attack in southern Israel on October the 7th, 2023, with vigils and protests across the country. In Tel Aviv, thousands marched to Hostages Square, which became the focal point for people campaigning for the release of loved ones kidnapped by Hamas. Caroline Davis sent this report from the rally.
9: With drums, chants and images of hostages killed in captivity, thousands marched to the square. Many of those involved in planning today say there are still huge questions about how the events of the 7th of October could have happened. They are calling for a state commission of inquiry. Prime Minister Netanyahu has said that there will be a committee appointed by politicians. Critics have said that would give him too much influence. Elections are looming, expected this October. This is set to be a divisive political issue inside Israel for Mr. Netanyahu.
7: There's been a bomb attack inside a crowded cafe in central Damascus. The Syrian authorities say at least 6 people were killed and at least 22 injured, making it the deadliest bombing since a suicide attack in a church last year. This man, Mohammed Al-Hassanan, is the owner of a shop next to the cafe.
10: We were inside the shop when the explosion happened. We saw the dead and the wounded. After that, we went outside and they closed the shops around us. In 5 minutes, the security forces and the medics were here.
7: The Red Cross says one of its key warehouses in the Ukrainian capital was destroyed in the latest massive Russian bombardment, which killed at least 27 people. The Red Cross said almost 250,000 units of humanitarian aid and equipment were lost. World News from the BBC.
2: Good afternoon from KJZZ News in Phoenix. I'm Bruce Drummond. The U.S. Treasury Department is sanctioning more individuals and businesses it accuses of being involved in a scheme to smuggle crude oil for a Mexican drug cartel. From the Fronteras desk, KJZZ's Nina Kravinsky has more.
11: Treasury's Office of Foreign Assets Control says the newly sanctioned individuals and businesses are associated with the Jalisco New Generation cartel and are involved in the criminal organization's crude oil theft operations. The cartel is accused of stealing crude oil from Mexico's state oil company and smuggling it over the border, where it's then allegedly delivered to complicit U.S. importers and sold on U.S. and global energy markets. Fuel smuggling has become one way Mexico's cartels have diversified their revenue streams apart from drug sales. The Trump administration designated the Jalisco New Generation Cartel as a foreign terrorist organization last year. Nina Kravinsky, KJZZ News.
2: Arizona teens have the chance to participate in a national athletic competition as part of the Trump administration's Freedom 250 celebrations dubbed the Patriot Games. From KJZZ's politics desk, Cameron Sanchez reports.
12: The Trump administration announced the Patriot Games in December of last year and said one young man and one young woman from each state would be invited to compete at the Capitol. Critics at the time noted it sounds similar to the plot of the dystopian young adult series, The Hunger Games. Former state representative Laura Tarek is the executive director of the Arizona America 250 Coalition, collaborating with Freedom 250. She confirmed Wednesday the games are still on. Students aged 14 to 17 are invited to apply. The athletes will compete from August 9 to 11 in high-intensity physical and mental challenges. Winners will receive a share of scholarship money. Applications are due July 10th. Cameron Sanchez, KJZZ News, Phoenix.
2: Heading for a high of 103 degrees today in Phoenix, it is now 100 degrees at 106.
4: Hello and welcome to NewsHour. It's coming to you live from the BBC World Service studios in central London. I'm Tim Franks. We're beginning with an interview out of Venezuela, and it is that rare thing more than a week after those two powerful earthquakes rocked the country. It's a story of wonder, of, as our interviewee says, a miracle, that a man has been pulled alive from underneath tons of rubble. Hundreds of rescue workers from seven countries worked for more than 100 hours to save Hernán Gil, a 43-year-old security guard who was found trapped beneath a collapsed residential building and multi-storey parking lot in the city of Catia-la-Ma. Among that international rescue team was Chief Manny Sampang, task force leader from the Los Angeles County Fire Department.
13: There is several crews from throughout the world. Right now, I believe we have 59 search and rescue teams. Our role in this was to assist Chile and our international partners in extricating this gentleman who was deeply entombed in a debris pile.
4: Right. It seems extraordinary that somebody who, as you say, was entombed, to use that very evocative word, he was buried down there for more than a week. Do you understand how it was that he did manage to survive, both in terms of being protected against the rubble that was presumably pressing down close around him, but also just how he survived without a ready access to food and drink?
13: So the entombed was a specific word that was used only because he was not pinned by any rubble. He actually had a void space surrounding him, so he didn't have any direct injuries. So he was a security guard. He was located in his guard booth, which was a subterranean parking garage, approximately two levels below grade. What had occurred is that the structure above him, which was a residential apartment complex, had collapsed directly above his booth. You know, I will tell you, with the amount of debris that was there, the only thing I can say for him surviving, it was a miracle.
4: Yeah. It was a miracle. It was also, of course, down to the work of people like you and your colleagues and the other crews because of the expertise that you had to get him out, because presumably also getting him out, it's not just a question of you sort of drilling down. You presumably have to be incredibly careful that anything that you do does not then disturb the tons of debris around him.
13: Absolutely. I will tell you, this was probably, it was the most comprehensive, difficult, precarious rescue that we have ever accomplished, as well as, I would say, in the USAR community. What we had, because this debris fell upon him and was being supported basically by the debris itself, so we had to very meticulously and methodically tunnel through the debris in order to keep the debris pile stable to prevent any further collapse. So it was by far the most technically challenging rescue that we have ever performed or assisted in performing.
4: Yeah. Just on the point of this man lasting for 9 days, 8 days, without any obvious ways of sustaining himself, food and water, I mean, have you got any insight into how he managed to do that?
13: Absolutely. So approximately day three, we were able to establish contact with him through a small crack in the debris. And Chile International Search and Rescue Team, they were able to insert a feeding tube. He was provided water and electrolytes through that tube. So that is probably why he was in such good condition upon being extricated from the pile.
4: Right. I've got you. And do you know how it was known that he was there at all?
13: Yes, there was a Costa Rican Cruz Roja member that was in the area during a period of silence and actually heard the screams for assistance and for help from him in the guard shack.
4: It is utterly amazing. We've heard over the past week and a bit a lot of voices of frustration from Venezuelans about the level of response that Venezuelan authorities have been able to muster. Have you got any sense of what levels of response there have been? I mean, and just how you have found things, I'm sure cooperating with your international partners has worked extremely well in this case, but just a sense of how things are going as a whole.
13: Well, I can tell you that we, as a team, haven't experienced any issues with either accessing sites or attempting to rescue victims. What I can tell you is the Venezuelan people are welcoming us with open arms. They understand that we're a very highly trained, highly skilled team that brings a lot of tools and technology, as well as our canines, our search canines, medical doctors, structure specialists that are here to assist them. We are still in the area doing reconnaissance. As we speak now, we have two crews out in the field that are continuing with rescue operations and search operations.
4: And that was the LA Fire Chief Manny Sampang speaking to me from Catalamar in Venezuela. Let's go from there to Kyiv, where it was a terrifying night, another terrifying night. Sound recorded just outside a metro station in Ukraine's capital. Officials in Kyiv are saying now that at least 25 people were killed, 90 others injured in those overnight Russian strikes. Ukraine's Air Force say that 500 drones and 75 missiles hit the city in what the mayor described as the most massive attack on the capital. Residential buildings, an ambulance station and a Red Cross warehouse containing humanitarian aid were destroyed. Eastern Europe correspondent Sarah Rainsford is in Kyiv and has been surveying the aftermath.
14: Just walking down the road towards the building that was hit last night, and there's ash blowing into my face in the wind, and I'm walking past blocks of flats with the windows blown out, lots of smashed glass on the floor here and by the side of the road. Okay, I've just walked around the corner now, and in front of me there's a nine-story building with the whole end of it completely blown off. There's a huge heap of concrete and brick that looks like it's just slid down the front of the building. The big digger scraping through that debris, clearing it away. Right up at the top of what's left of this building, I can see three emergency workers in blue overalls and red hard hats picking through the debris. We've been told that there are six people still missing. I don't know if there's any chance of finding them amongst all of this. There's a man there with some blood on his cheek. I'm just going to ask him.
15: I was smoking when it happened, and I saw the two strikes. The first was behind the kindergarten, then here. I didn't even have time to duck. All the glass flew out, and my door collapsed on me. Then I came outside, they took me to medics, and they gave me stitches.
14: Russian officials like to claim that they're retaliating for Ukrainian long-range drone strikes on Russian territory. But the actual fact is that Russia has been doing this and causing this kind of damage and civilian deaths from the very beginning of its full-scale invasion more than 4 years ago.
4: Sarah Rainsford reporting for us from Kyiv. So what can we read into what might be not just Russian military strategy right now, but also perhaps Vladimir Putin's state of mind, given his recent and unusual acknowledgement that Ukrainian drone strikes deep inside Russia are also exacting a toll? Nina Khrushcheva is Professor of International Affairs at the New School University in New York City. She's currently in Moscow. What's her view?
16: There is certainly a bit of a shock of Putin, probably, although it shouldn't have because it's his war, so there must be some plan B, C, D, and other plans. But certainly to the population, because until recently, the bordering areas with Ukraine were suffering from the war, but not so much other places, and now they are. And so, of course, Putin admitted some. I mean, when we say admitted, this is so little comparing to long lines that all over Russia people experience when they try to buy fuel and gas and drive around looking for places where they can get it, and the prices went up and whatnot. So, I mean, yes, he does feel a little bit of a pressure, but the large attack on Kyiv is not because of the pressure, but because it is war. And so the more Ukraine hit, hits, the more Russia hits. And in fact, many in Russia ask, especially the patriots, those who are supporting the war, they're saying, so now we're finally hitting these places in Kyiv. Why weren't they hit a year ago, 2 years ago?
4: Right. Do you think that it then potentially could cause some concern for Vladimir Putin in terms of the question of whether he might need to call for a more general mobilization of troops?
16: Very likely, and it has been all predictions. I mean, I think when the internet and social media was being blocked as of early spring, late winter, there were expectations that in April there may be full mobilization, or at least another partial mobilization, which happened in September 2022, and it was such a shock to the system. So potentially, and there's going to be parliamentary and municipal elections in Russia in September, and the expectations, or at least some analysis, suggests that if the war is not going to go in the Russian favor, I mean, if Ukraine continues to have advantages in drone attacks, at least, and hitting more infrastructure and more cities, then probably in late September, in October, there would be another attempt at mobilization. So that is expected and almost predicted in Russia. It's a serious expectation, but people hope it's not going to happen. But if it is an absolute understanding that it is going to happen, we don't know how the society is going to react.
4: I mean, it is incredibly difficult to predict. But is your best guess then at the moment that the president is thinking about escalation? I mean, that he's not thinking about this is draining our resources, this is bleeding our country, it is time to make an attempt to sue for peace?
16: I mean, what I've known of Putin, I've been studying him for 25 years, this kind of Western narrative that he responds to pressure, he's afraid of pressure, and the more you press him, the more likely he's going to look for peace. For me, what I know of him, it's the exact opposite. The more you push him, the more escalation it's going to be. So yes, the resources are draining, the economy is not doing well, people are upset. For Putin, that's a sign that he needs to push more. Because as every strong man, I mean, we see it with Donald Trump also, they don't really turn back, because for them, that's a sign of weakness. Any turning back, any response to even a whiff of appearing as if you're responding to pressure means that it's weakness. So for me, the more you push Putin, the more he'll escalate.
4: And that was Nina Khrushcheva, professor of international affairs at the New School University in New York City, and she was speaking to me from Moscow. This is NewsHour.
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4: You're with the BBC and live from London, this is NewsHour with me, Tim Franks. A convicted smuggler who was described as the godfather of people trafficking when he was arrested in Europe has been found living in the United Kingdom by a BBC investigation. Tuana Jamal was described by French police as the most successful smuggler they had ever caught, earning millions of dollars from hiding people in lorries bound for Britain. He's one of more than 20 people smugglers the BBC has found to have reached the UK, some with overseas convictions and some claiming asylum under false identities. Our reporter Sue Mitchell followed a tip-off that Tuana Jamal was out of prison and running shops and firms in the United Kingdom, the kind you might find in any town or city.
18: Oh, hi.
19: All right.
18: Yeah, how are you?
7: A car wash in the north of England. It's not run by Tuana Jamal, but I'm told he's been here since he left prison in France.
19: Yeah. Wash and dry?
18: Yeah, wash and dry, thank you.
7: Yeah. I'm visiting with a former worker who knows Tuana Jamal from the French migrant camps, and this is the last place he saw him. To protect our contact, we're using his words and not his voice.
20: And he came inside the car wash. He kissed me and he said, I'm here in Bradford. I want to open some businesses here in Bradford.
18: What did you think when you saw him again?
20: He feels like he's a king. He's rich.
7: Tuana Jamal was known as the King of the Jungle, a reference to the Calais jungle, which was the largest migrant camp in France. We get a tip-off that he might be in the city of Leicester, and we find someone who's in touch with him from time to time. They arrange to speak and record the conversation. Here it is in translation.
20: Yeah, right now I'm in Leicester. We know everyone in this city. This city's ours. All I'm doing is illegal, but it's okay because they're not going to catch me or anything. Leicester's good for business. We're making good money. No one touches us here.
7: Tuana Jamal is from Iraqi Kurdistan, the city of Rania, which is home to a network of smuggling gangs and where many are recruiting from.
19: Hey, mate, how you doing?
21: Hello, my friend. Yes, I hope you're well.
7: My colleague Rob Laurie has hundreds of contacts in Iraq, including smugglers like this one. We're using his words and not his voice.
21: And it's not just Tuana, I told you. There's maybe 100 people I know, 100 people who are working 2 years, 3 years in France as smugglers. They make money, they go to England, change their name, then stay, have papers. Yes, it's a crazy system.
7: From Iraq, we learn about Tuana Jamal's family and use those names to search for businesses he could be linked to. There's a match. Two identical mini-markets outside Leicester city centre. Over several days, Rob and I watched them both.
19: Sue, I've got eyes on him. Tuana, I have absolutely got eyes on him. He's dressed in a long black coat, white trainers and blue jeans, opening the black door. They've just pulled in the white van.
7: We see Tuana Jamal come and go, driving vans to other premises and running one of the shops each night. When we're confident it's him from a distance, Rob goes into the shop and records secretly. Jamal has a distinctive tattoo on his hand, which should help to identify him.
19: What's your name, Marine?
22: Sultan.
19: Sultan.
22: Nice, it is.
19: Sultan, that's a good name.
7: The so-called King of Smugglers gives his name as Sultan.
19: It's our man.
18: Is it?
19: Yeah, it's our man, 100%. He's had extra work done on his hand, on his tattoo, but you can clearly see the original underneath,
18: can
19: right?
18: You?
19: 100%.
7: After days of watching his routine, I approached Tuana Jamal and put our findings to him.
18: Do the Home Office know your real identity, Tuana Jamal?
22: Yes.
18: The Home Office know that you're a convicted people smuggler?
22: Smuggler?
18: Yeah.
22: I never.
18: The Tuana Jamal we saw convicted in France in 2016.
22: Okay.
18: Why do you want to be in Britain?
22: I've been here for a long, long time.
18: Yeah, why? Why do you want to be in this country?
22: Because I was not safe at my country and then I came to this country.
18: This is you in France.
22: I don't care. When was that?
18: 2016. You know when that
22: 2016,
18: was.
22: How many years ago? What right. You do with me now?
18: Just in all honesty.
22: Sweetie, if I did something, anything wrong, everyone knows that. I never did.
18: You're driving around this city without a licence.
22: So what? Did I hit you?
7: The Home Office says that all asylum claimants undergo mandatory security checks to confirm their identity for the purpose of immigration, security and criminality. And it has a number of agreements with countries to enable the sharing of criminal record information. It says immigration enforcement action is at its highest level in history, with illegal working arrests up 83%. Tuana Jamal told me I could ask about his asylum claim, but he wouldn't say what name he used.
4: And that was Sue Mitchell with that investigation. These days, most Western governments take or say they're taking a hard line on unauthorised or illegal immigration, make it tougher to claim asylum, be quicker to deport those who don't have the right to stay. The left-of-centre Spanish government is the big exception to that. It launched an amnesty programme in April this year, offering legal residency and work rights to undocumented migrants. The window closed on Monday, and today the government announced the number of applications that it has received, which is a socking nearly 1.2 million. Guy Hedgeco is the BBC's Spain correspondent.
0: Initially, when the government announced this initiative a few months back, it said that it was expecting only around 500,000 migrants to apply for this legalisation scheme. But there were some estimates by think tanks and other organisations saying that it was likely to be quite a bit higher, just because of the number of undocumented migrants that were believed to be in Spain. And as it turns out, the number is much higher than the government had initially said. You know, the government's told us that it's nearly 1.2 million migrants have applied for this, and around half of those are currently being processed, so you'd expect those to go through and be approved.
4: Well, I was going to ask what the criteria are.
0: The government has said that the criteria are to have lived in Spain for at least 5 months leading up to January of this year, and to not have a criminal record either in Spain or in the migrant's home country.
4: I suppose one thing that this underlines is there may be more undocumented migrants living in Spain than the government reckoned with, because presumably, I mean, getting on for 1.2 million is a reasonable proportion of whatever Spain's population is.
0: Yeah, I mean, Spain's population is around 50 million. And, you know, the country has seen a large influx of migrants, particularly sort of since the turn of the century, in particular from Latin America. The vast majority of these who are requesting this of legalisation are from Latin America, but not just from Latin America, also from Africa as well. Migrants who arrive by sea, for example, to the Canary Islands in small boats and so on.
4: And what's the government's argument behind this? I mean, is it saying this is the right thing to do, in a sort of moral sense, a humanitarian sense, or is it saying actually this could be sort of economically beneficial for us?
0: Well, it's saying both things. It's saying this is the right thing to do, but also Spain's economy has been growing much faster than most of its European neighbours. And the data does actually show that a lot of that economic growth can be attributed to the foreign workforce. And the government's saying we need more foreign workers, and if they are legalised, then they can pay taxes and they can contribute that much more efficiently to the economy. I think Prime Minister Pedro Sanchez quite enjoys this status that he's been creating for himself as this sort of big kind of left-wing figure of Europe. And I think he sees this immigration issue as a way of mobilising voters on the left and pointing to the political right and sort of labelling them as xenophobic and intolerant, and also as not making much economic sense.
4: And that was our Spain correspondent, Guy Hedgeco. 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
3: Soccer jerseys are the fashion trend of the summer thanks to the World Cup. 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
2: A mostly clear evening, overnight lows in the upper 70s tonight, bumping up to 107 the average for this time of year tomorrow. It's 100 degrees at 1:30.
7: BBC News with Sue Montgomery. The World Health Organization says the trial of two potential treatments for the strain of Ebola behind a deadly outbreak in the Democratic Republic of Congo has begun there. There are no approved vaccines or treatment for the rare Bundibugyo species of Ebola. A man has been pulled alive from the rubble in Venezuela more than a week after two powerful earthquakes hit the country. Hundreds of rescue workers from seven countries worked for days to save Hernan Gil in the coastal city of Catia-la-Mar. At least six people have been killed in a bomb attack inside a crowded cafe in the Syrian capital Damascus. More than 22 have been injured. A Turkish comedian has been detained at Istanbul's main airport after his latest online stand-up routine was deemed to have insulted religious values. Deniz Guktaş's show has amassed nearly 9 million views since it was uploaded a week ago. A court in Kyrgyzstan has convicted the country's powerful former security chief of plotting a coup against President Sadir Japarov. Kamchi Bektashiyev, a longtime ally of the president, was found guilty with seven other former senior officials. A Hong Kong bookseller, Lam Wing-gei, who fled to Taiwan amid fears of Chinese persecution, has died at the age of 70. Taiwanese media reported that Lam died in hospital with cancer. He had sought refuge in Taiwan in 2019 after he was detained by Chinese agencies 4 years earlier. In the World Cup, Spain are playing Austria for a place in the last 16. Spain are winning 2-0. The winner will face Portugal or Croatia. BBC News.
4: Welcome back to NewsHour. Is the Earth's orbit about to be overrun with new satellites? And if so, what impact will that have on us? And also, more importantly perhaps, on the work of astronomers. A new report by the European Southern Observatory, which operates some of the world's biggest ground telescopes out of Chile, says there are plans on paper for more than 1.7 million new satellites in the coming years. SpaceX alone is talking about setting up a million orbital data centres, and those would have, according to the astronomers at the European Southern Observatory, devastating consequences for astronomy. Olivier Hinault is one of those astronomers at the ESO, and he's been telling NewsHour's James Menendez what it would mean for him.
5: More satellites means more of them will cross our images, and each time one of them crosses an image, it leaves a bright trail that masks everything behind it. So one trail once in a while is not a problem. Many trails means that we start losing more and more and more data. And if it's in the millions, then we would lose a significant fraction of our images.
4: Fraction are we talking about?
5: It depends how bright they are. And if they are really bright, that means that we could lose 100% of our images.
4: 100%, really? And so what are you proposing, that there should be a limit on the number of satellites moving around in orbit?
5: I worked out a number, 100,000 satellites, and a brightness that if we stay below that, astronomy can continue basically unaffected.
4: What does it mean for people like me if there are that many satellites in orbit? I mean, would I notice the difference in the brightness of the night sky?
5: If they're really bright, and now we're talking brighter than the moon, then the atmosphere scatters that light. It's exactly the same as the atmosphere scatters sunlight and makes the sky blue. The same happens for everything, the moon, the stars, and the satellites. So that means that if you have many bright satellites, the dark sky would not be as dark as it used to be, and you would lose the faint stars. You would not see the faint stars. The sky would look like what you see from the suburbs of a city.
4: Right. And what about collisions? I mean, with that number of satellites up there, presumably the chances of satellites colliding, I mean, increases dramatically, doesn't it?
5: Yeah, it does. And it is really a worry for our colleagues at the space agency. So if two satellites collide, they will break up in many pieces, and these pieces are likely to collide with more satellites and create more debris. So it has the potential to be absolutely disastrous. If you've seen the beginning of the movie Gravity, there is a very spectacular scene where the Hubble Space Telescope get destroyed by that kind of things, and it's kind of what would happen.
4: Olivier Hainaut from the European Southern Observatory, speaking to my colleague James Menendez.

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1: Speeches were written to be reprinted in newspapers, and that favored kind of carefully worded arguments. And over the course of the 19th century, in America, a speaker circuit emerged, and speakers became performers. And you got people like Frederick Douglass, who's in my book, or Anna Dickinson, a really dynamic woman who was a suffragette. Performance starts to matter. Can you rally up a crowd day after day? Radio comes along, and plainspoken explanation matters. And you get Franklin Roosevelt's kind of conversational style, someone talking to you in your living room. And then television comes along, and spectacle matters, and charisma, and I have King and Kennedy and these speakers that could captivate an audience visually as well as with their words. Well, now we're in the age of the internet and social media. And what that's done is people very rarely listen to a whole argument or make a whole argument.
2: And their stridency repays. I mean, you encourage engagement.
1: That's exactly right. Most people don't, what they consume is a clip that an algorithm chooses for them to trigger them, to make them really sure of their views or really angry at their opponent. And Trump is kind of the perfect politician for this age because he can give an hour-long speech at a rally knowing most people won't watch that, but the internet will do the work for him. The next day, all of his supporters are energized and all of his opponents will be polarized. I do make the case, though, that even if we're not all sitting around listening to 45-minute speeches, a speech is the venue where you figure out your story that you're telling to people. It's how you make people believe you can get to a different future. Because I saw Barack Obama get better as a speaker because he could respond to what the audience was responding to and refine his arguments and figure out a better way to tell his story. And so I do think we need to kind of recapture a capacity to speak in the age of the internet and social media.
2: Ben Rhodes, former Deputy National Security Advisor and speechwriter for Barack Obama, author of the new book, All We Say, which is pegged to the 250th anniversary of America's Declaration of Independence. This is NewsHour.
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4: And if you're heading out of town for the 4th of July holiday, a reminder, State Route 89A remains closed in both directions between Sedona and the Interstate 17, except to residents. That is due to the pocket fire in the area. So what happens when strangers sit down and truly listen to one another? 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
4: Mostly sunny skies, 100 degrees in Phoenix at 151.
2: You're with NewsHour, live from the BBC. To reach the top of any artistic field, you need talent, certainly, luck, probably, and then perhaps a competition can help as well. The Leeds International Piano Competition is one of the world's most highly regarded. It's taken place in the northern English city every 3 years since 1963. It attracts competitors and audiences from around the world. These days, it holds first rounds in New York, Paris, Berlin, Vienna, Beijing, and Seoul.

0: 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You're with the world.
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2: 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We have All Things Considered from NPR coming up in 10 minutes. 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
3: Some people think of the labor economy as kind of a game of musical chairs.
4: So if one more worker is going to enter the labor market, someone else must lose a seat.
3: I'm Kai Rizdahl. The lump of labor fallacy. We'll explain. Don't worry. That's next time on Marketplace.
2: Be with us tonight at 6 for Marketplace, and then stay with us at 6:30 for the World Business Report from the BBC. And speaking of tonight, it's going to be mostly clear. Lows in the upper 70s tonight, and then warming up just a touch, several degrees tomorrow to 107, that's the average for this time of year, and about 108 for your 4th of July Saturday. Clear skies. It is still 100 degrees right now in Phoenix at 250.
0: This is The World. I'm Marco Werman. The 4th of July is right around the corner. People here will celebrate the 250th anniversary of American independence from Britain. On the same day, Filipinos will mark 80 years of independence from the United States. In honor of that Independence Day, we're bringing back a favorite story from the archives about Gen Z kids in the Filipino diaspora whose parents raised them on a certain style of music. Here's Julio Canimo.
5: Growing up in Seattle's Filipino community in the early 2000s, almost every Filipino gathering I went to sounded something like this.

jazz. 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Folk.

0: And good afternoon. You're listening to All Things Considered on 91.5 with KJZZ News in Phoenix. I'm Tiara Vian. The race for Arizona's first congressional district is expected to be one of the most competitive in the country. Three conservative candidates say they can keep it in Republican control. From KJZZ's politics desk, Cameron Sanchez reports.
1: CD1 encompasses Scottsdale, Cave Creek, and North Phoenix. It's been represented by Republican David Schweikert for 15 years, but he's running for governor. Three Republican candidates are competing in the primary: former Cardinals kicker Jay Feely, former state legislator Joseph Chaplick, and political newcomer John Trobow, who's a former tech company CEO. All three say they support President Trump and his policies, but only Feely has his endorsement. A first-time candidate, Feely told KJZZ the most important thing to do in Congress is solidify Trump's actions into law, especially on the border.
2: At any point, President Biden could have done what President Trump did, because everything he's done has been through executive order. And he closed the border through executive order. And the measures he took were available to President Biden.
1: Trobow told KJZZ he supports a lot of the president's policies and, like Schweikert, describes himself as a fiscal hawk.
3: I am keenly interested in how do we start to address our debt and some of these other things. And not to say that the president is not, but I should consider myself a more traditional fiscal conservative, or Reagan conservative, as opposed to a hardcore MAGA, conservative, if you will.
1: Chaplick did not respond to interview requests from KJZZ, but during a debate hosted by Clean Elections, laid the blame for inflation at the feet of the Biden administration and said slashing government bloat is a priority.
4: Well, day one, first important issue is balancing that budget in D.C. Our country is $2 trillion in debt every budget cycle. We need to cut that waste, fraud, and abuse and stop the overspending. We have a spending problem.
1: One policy area where the three candidates differ is on election security and reform. Trobow says he doesn't see an issue with mail-in voting, which is utilized by the majority of Arizona voters. Chaplick said in the Clean Elections debate that he doesn't support mail-in voting.
4: It's in mail-in ballots I don't believe in.
1: He's also claimed that the 2020 and 2022 elections were rigged. Feely wouldn't go that far. When asked if the 2020 and 2022 elections were safe, he said there are, quote, a lot of questions. The primary so far has been marred by a smattering of attack ads, accusations, and name-calling. During the Clean Elections debate, Chaplick accused Feely of being in cahoots with a political action committee that put up signs with an AI picture of Chaplick and said AI deepfakes are stealing people's identity. Feely denied involvement with the signs, which were put up by Conservatives for Effective Government, and accused Chaplick of lying.
2: Don't stand up here and lie to the people of Arizona.
4: Packs.
2: You know that that's not true.
4: Absolutely not. That's a joke.
1: Feely and Trobow also sniped at each other in an earlier debate hosted by Arizona PBS, which Chaplick didn't attend, calling PBS a Democrat show. During the debate on PBS, Feely accused Trobow of being a Democrat and supporting President Obama. Trobow responded by calling Feely a carpetbagger with no business experience and alleged he's bought and paid for by Washington, D.C. Feely is a resident of Gilbert, which is in Congressional District 5. He initially jumped into that race, but pulled out when President Trump and his supporters encouraged former Pinal County Sheriff Mark Lamb to join the CD5 race. Feely says he's purchased land in Scottsdale and is in the process of building a new home there. Trobow says the Obama comment is in reference to his work as a presidential innovation fellow, which he says was a
0: Hi, I'm Tiara Vian. 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
2: Next hour on the program, President Trump made more than $1 billion through cryptocurrency businesses in 2025, raising serious ethics concerns.
4: He's very involved in setting crypto policy and at the same time profiting from crypto ventures.
2: Meanwhile, many people who bought into those ventures lost a lot of money. 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
5: 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We'll explain, don't worry. 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
2: 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Stay with us at 6:30 for the World Business Report. And this evening should be 79 degrees and mostly clear. By tomorrow, Friday, sunny and a high of 107. And by Saturday, for the holiday Independence Day, 108 degrees and mostly sunny. Temperatures around the state, it's 102 degrees in Tucson. Flagstaff is seeing 80 degrees. In Phoenix, 102 and sunny. 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
8: And I'm Juana Summers. In 2022, Congress passed the PACT Act. The bill provided benefits for millions of veterans who were exposed to toxic burn pits during their military service. But that law left out thousands of American civilians working for the government who were exposed to the same toxins. Now there's an effort to change that. NPR Justice correspondent Ryan Lucas reports.
9: During the global war on terror, the American government sent federal civilian employees, including FBI agents, to Iraq and Afghanistan, where they often lived and worked alongside U.S. troops. One of them was FBI Special Agent Kenya Merritt. He was 33 years old when he did a four-month deployment in Iraq in 2009.
10: I remember when he came back, I mean, everything was seemingly fine. He worked out, I know, with a lot of the guys from the Special Forces.
9: That's Stephanie Merritt, Kenya's wife. She says Kenya had played Division I basketball in college. Didn't smoke, didn't drink. He worked out, though, a lot. And it was during a workout in 2014 or 2015, she says, that they first noticed that something was off.
10: He was boxing, you know, as a way to stay in shape. And he came in the house, and I mean, his eyes were as big as saucers. And he's like, I've been calling you, like, something's wrong with my chest.
9: They thought it was his heart. He went to see cardiologist after cardiologist. They were in and out of emergency rooms. Doctors didn't know what was wrong. It was only during a trip to the ER after Kenya, Stephanie, and their three kids moved back to Texas that they started to get some answers.
10: This particular ER doctor was like, listen, you know, your heart is good, but you have a nodule that shows up on another report, and it's ever so slightly larger. I'm not saying it's cancer. I just think you should have it looked at.
9: Kenya had it looked at, and it turned out it was lung cancer. So in late 2019, doctors removed the lower lobe of his left lung. But the cancer appeared to have already spread to his lymph system. So he underwent chemotherapy and radiation. And it worked. For 3 years, Stephanie says, Kenya was disease-free. But in late 2022, the cancer came back. And so doctors decided to remove his entire left lung. Stephanie recalls how about an hour into the surgery, the doctor came out to find her.
10: When I saw the doctor, I was like, why are you here? You know, who's removing his lung? You know, like, why am I talking to you?
9: The doctor said the cancer had spread, and they decided to leave the lung and whatever function it still had for the fight ahead. But the cancer continued its spread. Throughout all of this, the scans, the surgeries, the chemo, Kenya was still an FBI special agent. He was still working human trafficking cases, sometimes from home, in the kitchen or the backyard, sometimes at the office.
10: Toward the end, it was just the pain.

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1: And this is KJZZ 91.5, the perfect mix of BBC, NPR, and KJZZ News. In traffic right now, there is a crash on the right, I-17 northbound near Union Hills Drive, and on the 202 westbound near 32nd Street, a crash on the right.
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1: 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And how does it compare to the last major anniversary, the bicentennial in 1976? 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And tonight should be 79 and mostly clear by tomorrow, 107 and sunny, and by the holiday on Saturday, mostly sunny and topping out at 108 degrees.
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1: 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It is currently sunny and 102 degrees.
4: Live from NPR News in Washington, I'm Janine Herbst. Dangerous, record-breaking heat and humidity is hitting a large swath of the country, from the Ohio Valley to the Northeast and the Mid-Atlantic. Megan Borowski is a meteorologist with the Florida Public Radio Emergency Network.
5: It's all tied to a dome of high pressure that's building over the eastern half of the United States, and that air is sinking. And as it sinks, it warms. And so also with the sinking air, our warm air is going to be trapped at the surface.
4: The heat's disrupting travel and forcing localities to take precautions, including opening cooling centers. The National Weather Service says temps are forecast to hit 101 degrees in New York City tomorrow, 103 degrees in Washington, D.C. All this ahead of a 4th of July holiday weekend full of parades, picnics, and concerts. The alt-right website InfoWars is undergoing a major rebrand tonight. NPR's Chloe Veltman reports satirical outlet The Onion is relaunching the controversial brand as a parody.
6: The new InfoWars video streaming site aims to spoof previous owner Alex Jones's unfounded claims, harassment of crime victims, and supplement sales. The Onion bought InfoWars' assets at auction in 2024 after Jones declared bankruptcy. A superior court had ordered the conspiracy theorist to pay the families of the victims of the 2012 Sandy Hook school shooting more than $1 billion for falsely calling the shooting a hoax. Jones has yet to pay any of that. The Onion CEO Ben Collins says his first goal is to share $100,000 from merchandise sales with the families.
7: Long term, we're going to turn this really, really bad website into a really good one and give people some hope that maybe funny things can still happen.
6: The Onion's legal battle with InfoWars is ongoing. Jones's lawyers did not respond to NPR's request for comment. Chloe Veltman, NPR News.
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1: From KJZZ News in Phoenix, I'm Tiara Vian. Pinal County public health officials confirmed a potential case of measles exposure at a Wendy's in Coolidge. KJZZ's Taylor Griffith has more.
8: A person positive for measles visited the Wendy's on North Arizona Boulevard in Coolidge on Thursday, June 25th, between 11 a.m. and 1:30 p.m. The county says the individual is not a resident. The measles virus is highly contagious and can remain in the air for up to 2 hours after exposure. Officials are asking anyone who visited this location at this time who's unsure of their vaccination status to call public health services. Symptoms of the virus include fever, cough, runny nose, and unexplained rashes. Those who develop symptoms should stay home and call a health care provider immediately. Vaccination is the most effective way to avoid measles infection. The vaccine comes in two doses and requires 2 weeks to build immunity. Taylor Griffith, KJZZ News, Phoenix.
1: Saturday marks 250 years since the Continental Congress adopted the Declaration of Independence. As KJZZ's Gabriel Pietrazio reports, indigenous peoples have a complicated relationship with this federal holiday.

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0: 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The Labor Department that also reveal a job market that's cooling off. 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
0: If the heat has you hitting the road this summer, KJZZ's hotspots will include a cooler option this summer too. 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And this evening in Phoenix should be 79 and mostly clear. Friday tomorrow, 107 and sunny. And by the holiday Saturday, mostly sunny skies and topping out at 108 degrees. It's 4:50.
4: 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I'm Scott Detrow.
5: And I'm Juana Summers. As America prepares to mark its 250th birthday this weekend, we were wondering, how do people view the country and the celebrations? NPR's Frank Langfitt attended two very different ones here in the nation's capital to find out.
6: Michael Ock drove in from Northern Virginia earlier this week to see the Trump-sanctioned Great American State Fair on the National Mall. Ock stood on a grassy lawn, taking in the giant Ferris wheel and pavilions promoting U.S. states.
7: Florida, they're talking about the manatees and the nature and all the water and seafood. Texas was the Space Center. They did a really nice job with this. You got to see it, and we probably won't see it again in our lifetime.
6: Like most at the fair, Ock is white. He served as a Marine, and at 63, he's old enough to remember America's last big birthday, the bicentennial of 1976.
7: There was a lot of celebration, a lot of camaraderie, a lot of esprit de corps, a lot of patriotism, and everybody was looking out for everybody.
6: The America of today feels less settled, more divided. Ock generally supports President Trump and says some of the nation's divisions are really over the past. For instance, he thinks some liberals focus too much on slavery.
7: It was a different time. We have grown since then. So give people some credit on that.
6: Ock says he served in Iraq and Afghanistan and has traveled extensively abroad. He describes America like this.
7: You know, the United States is a messed up place. It's the best messed up place in the world.
6: Last weekend, I went to an alternative commemoration about a mile from the mall. It was billed as a people-powered vision of America's future.
8: There are these signs that say equality, dignity, democracy, truth, collective freedom, immigration, justice, living wage, and so a very different approach.
6: The crowd was liberal and diverse, but also included some older white folks, such as Nan Raphael. Like Ock, Raphael also served in the military. She played solo piccolo in the U.S. Army Field Band. Raphael is now 71. She, too, has fond memories of the bicentennial. She recalls celebrating by playing in a big band for hundreds in a park in New Jersey.
9: 4th of July was always my very favorite holiday of the year. It was a holiday that had a lot of meaning because we had built something great.
6: Raphael feels differently now under President Trump. She's angry about everything from the decimation of USAID to the deployment of the National Guard here in the Capitol.
9: I feel like my duty is to protest and protest what this country could be and protest against the direction this country is taking.
6: An NPR PBS News Marist poll out this week suggests that Ock and Raphael are representative of national opinion these days. As the 250th anniversary approaches, more than 90% of Republicans say they are proud or very proud to be an American. Only 45% of Democrats say the same. Todd Bennett is a professor of history at East Carolina University, co-author of The Flag Was Still There, which examines America's 50-year anniversaries.
10: Each of these anniversaries, 2026 and 1976, found the country at a crossroads of some type.
6: The bicentennial came in the wake of Watergate and Vietnam. Bennett says President Gerald Ford handled